composer was born in London, attended the Royal Academy of Music. While there, he stumbled across the writing of Irish poet William Butler Yeats. Suddenly he knew where he belonged. He visited the west coast of Ireland in 1902 and said, "In a moment, the Celt within me stood revealed." It's a trip to the Emerald Isle coming up this hour.

The Canadian Brass, with four waltzes by Johannes Brahms. Hi, I'm Jake Armerding. So glad to be here with you listening to music together. Publication, it's a sticky wicket. What's the overlap with legitimacy, legitimizing your work? What's the Venn diagram there? Does it still feel totally legitimate, even if the public never knows about it? Maybe you're an Emily Dickinson type. You write scads of world-changing poetry, and then you hide it all under your bed. And maybe someone discovers it, and maybe not. If that's you, you have an ally in Franz Schubert. This next piece of his was published 70 years after his death. It's the Rondo for Violin and Strings.

It's a St. Paul Chamber Orchestra with Pincus Zukerman performing on violin and also conducting. That's the Rondo for violin and strings by Franz Schubert. Angela Hewitt conquers J.S. Bach. Coming up next.

Rumor has it that Bach's keyboard sonatas were performed not only at church, but also in his home. He wrote them at a time when he had many talented keyboardists in the house, sort of coming through town, but also including quite a few of his 20 children. Here's the keyboard sonata number 7.

It's Richard Tognetti leading the Australian Chamber Orchestra featuring pianist Angela Hewitt, the Keyboard Concerto No. 7 by J.S. Bach. Well, I'm a sucker for a good band name. Of course, in classical music, you need to call it an ensemble, or we could even get all French about it and say ensemble. Either way, I'm a fan of this next group, both musically and nominally. It's the Brass for Uncommon Times, performing Beyond by composer Kataj Copley.

a piece that explores different aspects of the afterlife, Beyond by Kataj Copley, Brian Kaufman leading the brass for Uncommon Times. Love that name. Relocating for a poem, coming up.

What's the craziest thing you've ever done for a poem? Has it ever inspired you to completely uproot your life? Sir Arnold Edward Trevor Bax started out a true Englishman, but after discovering the poetry of Irishman William Butler Yeats in 1902, he switched teams, never looked back. He visited the west coast of Ireland that same year and discovered that, quote, in a moment, the Celt within me stood revealed. I just love that. From that point on, he was all Ireland all the time. He considered the Irish landscape to be a huge influence on his music. He moved there as soon as he could. Here's some music that he named after a Yeats poem. It's called Into the Twilight.

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Leave it like it is. Never mind the turpentine. Just leave it like it is. It's fine. Those are lyrics by songwriter David Wilcox, and he could have been speaking to composer Felix Mendelssohn. Mendelssohn completed this, his fourth symphony, but he was never quite satisfied with it. He went back and revised it. Often the right move, unless you erase the magic that was there to begin with. One critic called the revised version a fascinating comment on the danger of second thoughts. I'll have the original version for you coming up this hour. You've heard the term overnight success. It's usually an exaggeration. It was true, however, for François Gautier. The premiere of his Requiem made him famous overnight. Here's the second movement of his flute quartet number 1.

Hi, I'm Jake. So glad to be listening to music with you. Here is some romantic music from Russian composer Alexander Glazunov. It's the Intermezzo Romantico, performed by the Hong Kong Philharmonic.

Antonio de Almeida, leading the Hong Kong Philharmonic, that was the Intermezzo Romantico by Russian composer Alexander Glasunov. We're off to Armenia in 60 seconds. Grab your silk shirt.

If Mikhail Arapetyan has a mission, it's to rediscover and popularize Armenian piano music, of which there is a considerable wealth. Here he is tackling a piece by his countryman, the great Armenian composer Makar Ekmalian. It's the Song Without Words.

Mikhail Arapetyan performing The Song Without Words by Makar Ekmalyan. Let's talk about the second guess. You know, that moment when you say, wait a second, let me come back to that. Do you allow yourself to indulge in the second guess, or do you avoid it like the plague? You got it right the first time, walk away, don't touch it, it's good. Felix Mendelssohn was a second guesser. Probably did him some good at times, but it did not do his Fourth Symphony any favors. History has decided that his revised version of the symphony is decidedly inferior, which is why you and I are just going to pretend we never heard about it and play the original version. Here it is, performed by the London Philharmonic.

Felix Mendelssohn's Symphony No. 4, The Italian, composed during his Italian sojourn. It was the same trip on which he wrote his lovely Hebrides overture. Of course, that was up in Scotland. Semyon Bishkov leading the London Philharmonic Orchestra. Joseph Haydn takes a break from the symphonies, coming up.

Well, there's prolific, and then there's Joseph Haydn. The man composed over 100 symphonies, 83 string quartets, scores of other scores. As far as piano trios go, he only dabbled in those. He wrote a mere 45 of them. Here's number 6.

0: The Trio Gaspar, performing the Piano Trio No. 6 by
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I have a friend who's right-handed, but he forces himself to do tasks left-handed half the time. You know, to balance things out. Right and left. Usually the right hand calls the shots, but sometimes there's a switch. The concert pianist, Paul Wittgenstein, lost his right arm in the First World War. He commissioned this composer to write him a piece that would require only the use of his left hand. The challenge was accepted. Music from the Left, coming up this hour.

It's the Berlin Philharmonic performing the best-known music from the romantic opera Notre Dame by Franz Schmidt. That was the intermezzo. Herbert von Karajan on the podium. Composer and violinist Carl Goldmark described it as the most beautiful of gypsy music. You could think of Moritz Moszkowski as kind of the Neil Young of the 19th century because he couldn't be bought. Piano manufacturers in the U.S. offered him these massive fees to play their pianos. He turned them all down. See, he valued his soul more than the advertising dollars. Crazy man. I would have taken the money. Here's his piece, Germany, from the Foreign Lands Suite.

The San Francisco Ballet Orchestra, led by conductor Martin West. Spain, from the From Foreign Lands Suite by Moritz Moszkowski. The history of violin playing cannot be imagined without him. That's the great pedagogue Carl Flesch speaking of Spanish violinist Pablo de Sarasate. De Sarasate more or less wrote the book on child prodigies, or as a music rag of Madrid called him in 1855, an infant prodigy. He gave his first public concert at the age of 8. That attracted a wealthy patron, and that led to his owning a Stradivarius at the age of 12. That must have been nice. Here is his Caprice Basque. The Basque is a folk dance from Spain. It's usually in 5/8 time, which is sort of this jagged time signature. It doesn't feel quite right, unless it's the Mission Impossible theme. You know what 5/8 is all about if you can think of that. De Sarasate chose not to use it. He kept the time pretty straight, maybe to make it a little easier overall on the violinist, because everything else that's going on is nearly impossible. Let's see what Maria Duenas has to say about that.

Maria Duenas for the win. Oh my goodness. Oh, amazing. Amazing. The Caprice Basque by Pablo de Sarasate, who liked to make it as difficult as possible. Oh, what a great piece. Some music for lefties coming up next.

Are you a righty or a lefty? Or maybe you don't want to be defined by handedness. The late great comic Mitch Hedberg once said he didn't wear a watch because he wanted his arms to weigh the same. Concert pianist Paul Wittgenstein didn't really have that option. He lost his right arm in the Great War, the First World War. He got back home, commissioned Maurice Ravel to write him a concerto for only the left hand. Ravel pulled it off, and here are the results.

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No one held quite as much sway over 19th century romantic composers as the violin virtuoso Joseph Joachim. Antonin Dvorak waited for years for Joachim's blessing on his violin concerto. This one, by Robert Schumann, didn't meet Joachim's approval, so Joachim basically confiscated it. Schumann lost his mental health and ended up passing away. Meanwhile, Joachim still had the concerto and gave specific instructions in his will that it not be played or published for 100 years. The rest of that story is coming up.

Isatakena Mason performing the Scherzo No. 2 by the great Clara Schumann. Some music from Clara's husband is coming right up. If classical music were suddenly filled with a desire to throw itself a huge rager, that rager would look like 2 months of concerts in one of the world's most exciting cities. That city would be London, and the concerts would be the BBC Proms. You can hear highlights from the Proms right here every weekday at this hour. Tonight it's the Violin Concerto by Robert Schumann, sometimes called the Secret Concerto, because it was kind of hidden away by the 19th century's most important violinist, Joseph Joachim, because he didn't like it very much. He specified in his will that it was not to be played or published for 100 years. So how did he do this? Well, Schumann's mental health was going downhill around the time that he sent the concerto to Joachim. So Joachim just sort of held on to it, but then he didn't give it back. So it's sitting away who knows where. Finally, one of Joachim's great nieces unearths it. And that story is almost as good. She's in the midst of a spiritual seance. And according to her, the spirit of Schumann sends her a message telling her to find and perform the concerto. And then in a second message, the spirit of Joachim tells her she can find it at the Prussian State Library. There it was. And here it is, with Isabel Faust performing with the Freiburg Baroque Orchestra at the 2026 BBC Proms.

It's Sir Simon Rattle conducting the Freiburg Baroque Orchestra, featuring violinist Isabel Faust, the Violin Concerto by Robert Schumann. It's the Reveries of Giulio Regandi coming up next.

That's the precise playing of Dale Kavanagh. The Reverie Nocturne by Giulio Regandi. A classical composer raised on the Beatles and the Stones. Coming up next.

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You learn by imitation. The world's greatest artists started out by copying other artists. Sooner or later, though, you have to find your voice. You're not just a product of your influences. You have something unique to say. You just gotta figure out how to say it. This composer wrote 4 symphonies, but none of them sounded like him. Then came his 5th. Finding your voice, coming up this hour.

The flautist Nancy Ruffer with pianist Helen Crayford performing Early Song from Three American Pieces by Lucas Foss. His friend Leonard Bernstein once described him as an authentic genius. Not inauthentic. Hi, I'm Jake Armerding. So glad to be listening to music with you. It's so great, isn't it? It took the great Antonin Dvorak some few years to find his true voice as a composer. For a while, he was sort of an imitator of Wagner, other composers. He was just kind of looking around, trying to see where he fit. It doesn't much matter when you find it, so long as you find your voice. And he did, with this symphony, his fifth. It took him four symphonies, but he found it in the end, and that's what matters. It's the Scottish National Orchestra performing the Symphony No. 5 by Dvorak.

It's Naima Yirvi leading the Scottish National Orchestra Symphony No. 5 by Dvorak. I feel like you can just hear his joy at having discovered his own voice. Took 5 symphonies, but he totally got there. We're off to Long Island in 60 seconds.

Here's music from opera and musical theater composer Ricky Ian Gordon of Long Island. It's a homecoming song called Finding Home. Lara Downs performing.

What a charming little piece. Lara Downes performing Finding Home by Long Island composer Ricky Ian Gordon. 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We'll keep going with the home thread here. This is composer Kevin Putz. He said this piece was inspired by the refugee crisis in Europe. It's called Home as well, performed by Conspiriar and the Miro Quartet.

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as you dip your toes into this last full weekend of summer. Some music to match the mood. A shimmer of sound, a lightheartedness, and just a little playful energy. A summer night, sweet, that Sergei Prokofiev wrote pretty late in life. It pulls the most romantic and colorful moments from one of his own comic operas, reshaping those moments into a warm and witty work for the concert hall. It's this. It's coming up later this hour. I'm Melanie Renata. So glad you're here. This is Music Through the Night.

September really is just flying by, isn't it? This hour helps us hold on to these fleeting days of summer just a little bit longer. Bright, playful, uplifting sounds. And to kick it all off, a trumpet stands alongside a piano and a flute. With a clarinet, violin, cello, and double bass, the Nash Ensemble, with a flurry of fun in Johann Hummel's Septet in C.

Nicknamed the Military Septet due to that bold trumpet popping through, the Nash Ensemble with Johann Hummel's Septet in C. Now all other instruments sit down, and in a moment, one guitar steps into the spotlight. I'm Melanie Renata, and this is Music Through the Night.

You're in for a real treat here. Music by composer Enrique Granados. That means this work was originally, very likely, crafted for the piano. It's three poetic waltzes presented to you here by guitarist Shuifei Yang.

Guitarist Shuifei Yang with Poetry in Musical Form, Three Poetic Waltzes by Enrique Granados. I'm Melanie Renata, and you'll be moved here from festive trumpets to a hushed, dreamlike nocturne. It all wraps up in a sun-drenched finale. On this late summer night, this is the Summer Night Suite by Sergei Prokofiev. The Russian National Orchestra performing, this is Music Through the Night.

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If you didn't know any better, you would probably never tell that Mozart wasn't exactly fond of the flute. And when a wealthy doctor commissioned him to write a handful of works for the instrument, well, he dragged his feet. He even recycled an earlier concerto he'd written for the oboe. But out of his reluctance and general annoyance came a concerto that feels effortless. Bright, lyrical, full of sparkle. Proof that even when Mozart wasn't really that inspired, genius still found its way onto the page. This work's on the way. I'm Melanie Renata. This is Music Through the Night. History remembers handfuls of famous composers from the 18th century, but there are many who were often overlooked simply because they were women. Maria Hester Park was just one of those composers, a talented pianist who actually knew Haydn personally. They exchanged letters and music and everything. Yet, it's not Haydn's influence you'll hear in this piece from her. It's Mozart's. Maria Hester Park's Sonata in C Major.

Composer Maria Hester Park was too young to have ever met Mozart, yet his fingerprints are all over that sonata in C major, shared with you there by pianist Betty Ann Miller. I'm Melanie Renata, with a little gift of procrastination for you in just a minute. This is Music Through the Night.

Rossini was a composer who supported procrastination. Nothing, he said, excites the imagination more than necessity, and the presence of a copyist waiting for the music, and the pressing of an impresario in despair, tearing out his hair. Those are Rossini's words, not mine. In his day, Rossini said, all impresarios were bald by the age of 30. Here's Rossini's ballet music for Moses, performed by the Monte Carlo National Opera Orchestra.

Rose Ballet Suite, performed there by the Monte Carlo National Opera Orchestra. Now, you would never guess from the sounds of it that this music here was sort of begrudgingly composed. It sparkles, and it's just so beautiful and elegant. It's Mozart's Flute Concerto in D Major. Flutist Patrick Gallois performs with the Swedish Chamber Orchestra. I'm Melanie Renata, and this is Music Through the Night.

music born from obligation, but you can't really tell that Mozart's heart wasn't in it. His second flute concerto in D, performed for you there by flutist Patrick Gaulois and the Swedish Chamber Orchestra.

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When Johannes Brahms finally decided to craft a violin concerto, he didn't chase virtuosity or brilliance. Honestly, he didn't have to. As he aspired toward creating something with emotional and lyrical depth, that technical fire just found its way in naturally. With beauty as his guiding light, he ultimately composed a work that was both vulnerable and powerful. Buoyed by a friendship with an incredible violinist, Brahms just couldn't go wrong with his violin concerto in D major. It's on the way. I'm Melanie Renata, and this is Music Through the Night. Some composers get the spotlight just for a moment. Robert Folkman and his music, they were once adored, considered the artistic bridge between Schumann and Brahms, performed by Liszt, praised by Tchaikovsky, and then history moved on. But it's pieces like this, his Second Serenade, that act as a reminder of exactly why he mattered. Here's the German Chamber Academy.

He called them mood pictures, four vivid movements woven together by composer Robert Folkman. His second serenade in F major, Johannes Goritzky conducting the German Chamber Academy. I'm Melanie Renata. Thank you for being with me for some music through the night. There's a little Arabian style in sound in just a moment.

In arabesque, in other words, means Arabian style. It's a decorative art form that weaves plant-like patterns into intricate designs. Claude Debussy was drawn to this art form, and he gave it sound.

Pianist Simon Trpceski with the intricate sounds of Debussy's Arabesque No. 1. Beauty. That was the only aim for Johannes Brahms when he crafted this work. Yet he was just so good that he still ended up creating something technically masterful as well, his violin concerto in D major, shared with you here by violinist Lisa Batiashvili and the Dresden State Orchestra. I'm Melanie Renata. 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

0: crafted as a challenge for his violinist friend, Josef Joachim, the Violin Concerto in D Major by Johannes Brahms, his Opus 77, performed perfectly there by violinist Lisa Batyashvili and the Dresden State Orchestra. Christian Tilleman at the podium.
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Renata. So glad to have you here for some music through the night. You know, it happens pretty often. Someone can have all the talent in the world, but they really can't catch their break unless they're in the right place at the right time. It's how it happened for Dvorak. In his mid-30s, he still couldn't quite get his compositional footing until a Viennese competition for young composers changed everything. Johannes Brahms was one of the judges, and he was blown away. And suddenly, that's all Dvorak needed for the door of opportunities to swing wide open. That turning point in his career led to this string sextet, It's On the Way. Has a tree ever stopped you in your tracks? Not because you've, like, run into it or anything, but just because it's so beautiful or magnificent or interesting. Well, composer Joan Trimble, she was inspired by the way trees grow and twist and shape the landscape around them. So inspired that she built this piece of music from the image of their bending branches. It's called The Green Bough.

You could almost hear it, couldn't you? Branches swaying, roots settling. The sound of something quietly alive. A piece inspired by trees. The Green Bough by Joan Trimble, pianist Bruce Posner, and Donald Garvelman performing. Nature has been inspiring composers forever. Bedřich Smetana, as his hearing was leaving him and he was entering a new, devastating chapter of his life, he crafted a sweeping musical portrait of the Bohemian landscape through 6 symphonic poems. This one is called the Moldau. It's performed for you here by the Minnesota Orchestra.

The Minnesota Orchestra with a musical interpretation of The Longest River in the Czech Republic, the Moldau, from My Country by Bedřich Smetana, AGOA conducting. I'm Melanie Renata, and because this is Music Through the Night, a nocturne for you in just a moment.

the gentle, quiet nostalgia of leaving a place or person that you love. A nocturne called Parting by Mikhail Glinka. Pianist Alexei Libomov performing. You're listening to Music Through the Night. I'm Melanie Renata. With a piece for you here that shot Dvorak's star to even greater heights than it was, his string sextet in A major. Violinists Sarah Chang and Bernhard Hartog are joined here by some seriously talented friends.

0: Whew. Cellists Georg Faust and Olaf Manninger, with violists Tanya and Wolfram Christ, and violinists Sarah Chang and Bernard Hartog, a powerful string sextet in A major by Antonín Dvořák.
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1: This is The Rundown, your weekly news in review from Western Mass. Rundown. I'm Phil Bishop. You're listening to The Rundown on Friday, September 18th. Running things down with me this week is our panel, Jim Kinney, reporter with the Springfield Republican, Focus Springfield host Mike Dobbs, and Elizabeth Roman, the NEPM Newsroom's executive editor. Thank you guys for coming here this morning.
2: Thank you.
3: Thank you.
1: If you have anything to say, any questions for the show, you can email The Rundown at therundown@nepm.org. Later in the show, data center discontent is sweeping across Massachusetts. Cities and towns across the 413 are either pumping the brakes on the facilities or banning them outright. This as the state is rapidly trying to keep pace with regulation and public opinion. But first, a cyber attack on Springfield Public Schools is reminding us how education is intertwined with technology. And the latest on two major pieces of litigation playing out in Springfield, one over a courthouse and one a casino. We're going to start with that cyber attack that knocked out Springfield schools for the better part of a week. The FBI told school officials that hackers got away with an unknown amount of personal info. Some of that could possibly include some staff social security numbers. I want to first kind of get into a little bit about the foundation of a hack like this and how technology is very, very intertwined with education right now. Hacks like this end up really hitting municipalities and school systems because a lot of their stuff is now on the cloud. I want to get perspective from our panel here. Jim, I'm going to start off with you a little bit. You know, we're partying around in Springfield here. Does this say anything to us about some of the vulnerabilities that having a really tech-heavy education system sort of brings to our local region here?
3: What struck me is I went on Friday when they had the in-service day, and they had to retrain teachers how to do everything on paper. And one of the things they mentioned is that they had to get actual paper rosters. Because something as simple as taking attendance is all electronic now. And yeah, we have to have paper rosters and we have to send a kid down to the office with it in the morning. I'm thinking, wait, you don't do that normally? Because now I don't think it's been a long time since I've been in school.
4: but apparently
3: there were slates and we were on a prairie. I don't know.
2: You had slates? You were lucky to have slates. I had a coal shovel and a piece of coal doing my math on it.
1: I'll throw in some context as the youngest person at the table here. We did have, when I was going to high school in the early 2010s, there were already online systems in place, things like your grades, parts of your curriculum, but still a lot of the nuts and bolts did still happen physically, materially. You had a book, you were signing papers, you had, you know, clipboards with things. And I think really this is expressing how those technological advancements, while they've done a lot to maybe streamline the process for employees, here we're seeing it creates a new vector of attack, that this is now a system that can be held for ransom by a hacker here. And when we talk about this hack, which closed schools for the better part of a week, that has a really serious impact on parents in the city. You know, when you lose school for a week, you lose where to put your kids for a week. And so, you know, I'm curious, Mike, I want to get a little bit of your perspective. Is there value in putting in some sort of safeguards to get ready to go back to the slates or the coal shovels, you know, for when these things happen?
2: Well, yes, I think there's an enormous amount of value. I also think there's an enormous amount of value of making sure that people within any organization are not clicking on links in emails that they do not know, because that's how many of these hackers actually get in. So you actually, and I realize a lot of this sounds paranoid, and a lot of this sounds like, you know, the Forbin Project. It's not something, though, that any one of us can ignore. And I think the question here for Springfield is, how do we move forward to prevent this from happening again? And also to really take a look at our use of technology. you know, I agree with Jim. The concept that they actually have to take a piece of paper with a kid's name on it and put a check next to it and then run that to the office, to me, just sounds perfectly reasonable thing to do. And I realize that many teachers would just look at me as a Luddite, but it is a reasonable thing to have certain backups for some of these things that may not involve electronics.
3: One of the security-related things that I hadn't thought of and that they had to work to get unlocked is the list of who is allowed to pick up or sign out what kid.
5: Through a bus or like
3: through a bus or through a parent thing, which is a super serious thing.
2: Yes, absolutely.
3: When you have custody disputes and
5: same thing with allergies, like that was another thing that they were concerned about. If a kid couldn't eat a particular kind of food, that was all kept on electronic documents. A thing that I did find interesting was that Superintendent Sonia Denal, she really like pointed out many times over as reporters kept asking, like, you know, the teachers union was saying, like, are teachers going to get their lesson plans back? How are they going to get ready? And she kept saying, you know, our teachers know how to teach. They can do this without lesson plans. They don't need the third party apps. But then the teachers union is saying, hey, we want our lesson plan. So I found that really interesting that, you know, that a lot of the administration and also some of the principals are saying our teachers can do this. They can handle all these lesson plans. They can do these classes without the technology. But a lot of the teachers, I think, rely on it partially probably for time, right? You don't necessarily have the time to sit down and create an entirely new lesson plan. So that was an interesting narrative, I thought, as well.
3: I was talking with someone last night who's in the banking business and has an enormous number of Springfield teachers as customers. And boy, that anxiety's got to be pretty ramped up. Mm-hmm. Because if they got into the payroll stuff, that's the keys to the kingdom. Because they've got your bank routing because of direct deposit of the check. They've got all your stuff.
1: Shows that, you know, the way that, in the same way that technology is now clearly a really underpinning force for the schools themselves, you know, pursuant to what Liz is saying, you know, teachers want to have the technological sort of crutches to lean on to manage, you know, lots of students and lots of programs. That web connects to almost everything. It connects to your banking information. One thing that we heard as we've been talking with Springfield school officials, as we've been talking with some cybersecurity people about this story, is that AI is kind of the dark horse in this race. It's a technology that has evolved super quickly, and it allows for a lot of hacking power. You can automate the sort of attacks to hammer certain vulnerabilities in a system. And I'm really curious, you know, from our panel here, are we doing enough, whether that's at the municipal level or the state level, I guess you could throw it up to the federal even too, to prepare for this kind of new vector of hacking, now that there is a brand new technology that in a lot of ways can be tailor-made to start blasting your school system or blasting your municipal, you know, cloud network?
5: I mean, Jill Kaufman, the NEPM reporter, shout out to Jill. She's been covering this story pretty extensively for the past couple weeks. She spoke with someone at the Mass Cyber Center, which I guess works with private entities, but also with the state.
1: Pseudo-public agency type.
5: To try and prepare, you know, companies or in this case, like a school district, to be able to push off an attack like this. And it's really simple things that we're super annoyed about, like multi-factor authentication and really strong passwords. And one thing that the director told her that I thought was super interesting was that a lot of people in companies have access to more than they should. So because, you know, you've been at a company for a long time, and so they keep giving you permissions to do things that maybe you shouldn't be doing. And then, like Mike says, you click on an email link that you shouldn't have clicked on, and suddenly you're being hacked.
1: And they have access to way more.
5: Yeah.
1: Because maybe you had access to more in the
5: exactly. So I thought that was sort of interesting because we complain about that. So, I mean, I personally do, like having to do push notifications and, you know, change your password every 90 days or whatever. But it really is the stuff that's going to keep us from ending up in a situation where, you know, districts are closing down for weeks at a time.
1: Yeah. So more to come on this hack, certainly. There's still, you know, I think the investigation is ongoing and there's still going to be some more to be uncovered as to how much data actually got uncovered about this. But, you know, it does belie some real vulnerabilities in a tech-heavy education sector. I do want to move ahead to one of our next topics. It's the latest on a lawsuit that has been sort of a hot topic here in Springfield, the Courthouse Project, which is a major state project to build a new courthouse in Springfield to replace the Roderick Ireland Courthouse. Two developers are suing the state over this. It is two developers. It's Jeb Belice and Dinesh Patel, who are two Springfield business leaders that are involved in this community. They argued that the developer selected for the project, Liberty Junction, which is based in Boston, had an undisclosed conflict of interest. That was John Barros, who is the interim director of the Massachusetts Convention Center Authority. Last month, while we were on break, we did get a ruling on their preliminary injunction. They wanted to halt the whole project while they sued the state. And a judge said, nope, I'm not going to do that. I don't want to keep people in the Roderick Island courthouse for longer. So Liberty Junction at this juncture gets to move forward with their project. But the lawsuit itself is still alive, though the Attorney General's office has moved to dismiss it. I want to get kind of first our panel's read on the situation as it lands right now. Where do we feel like this lawsuit is headed right now? Mike, you've got any perspective?
2: I would like to find out about the end game. So let's say, in an alternative universe, the courts agree with the two guys. What do they want? Do they want to restart the entire process, mm-hmm. like from scratch? Do they want to amend the process from what it was to something else? Do they assume if Mr. Belice's proposal was the number two in line, that they would just give it to him? I don't know what the end game is, because if the end game is we have to start literally from the beginning, then that might mean that neither of these guys still would advance to the top.
1: Mm-hmm. There's no guarantee that this will throw the project.
2: And
1: to
2: yet, the way it's been framed by them is like, well, we're going to fix this, and then the right guy is going to get this, and that's going to be a Springfield guy.
1: Yeah.
2: And I can't be convinced that that's actually what's going to happen.
3: Everybody thinks he's the right guy.
2: Well, right, sure, naturally.
1: There's been sort of a new, and we were actually talking about this a little bit before we went on air, there's been a new sort of public image campaign that has been cropping up. You may have seen the billboard if you are going on 91 North out from Springfield near our studio, near 44 Hamden. Big billboard, Liberty Junction, wrong team, wrong place. It was already really rolling in the court of public opinion, but as this lawsuit is sort of wavering in limbo whether or not this dismissal happens from the Attorney General's office, it seems like now the push is to rile up the public, which to me sort of speaks to that this lawsuit is representative of sort of a cultural tension that's happening about this courthouse. It's a little east-west.
5: For
1: I don't
5: sure.
1: know if any if Jim, I don't know if you've been reading some of the same on this, is that there's a little bit of a, Boston v. Springfield, scrappy Springfield underdog versus the big Boston bad boys. How do you think that's playing out with this?
3: I expect that Liberty Junction is going to start pushing back against that very, very hard. I know that they're reaching out to media, and we're on with you, Mike.
2: Yep.
3: I know it's also an issue in the governor's race. It's going to be hit very hard. And there's always been that under tension of we get Boston scraps, and the idea that I happen to ascribe to, that if the Roderick Island Courthouse was in Metro Boston, it would have been replaced 25 years ago.
2: Mm-hmm. Mm-hmm. Well, you're absolutely right.
1: The idea that Western Mass doesn't get the attention, that other infrastructure projects might be getting out east. We did have the latest update on the courthouse as itself. Liberty Junction this week did enter a project labor agreement with the Western Mass Building Trades Unions. The idea is it's injecting a little bit of local labor into this project, bring some, the idea that the investment and the jobs are going to stay in Western Mass. Liz, I think I want to ask, do you think that's enough? Do you think that will sway some of these concerns about the idea that Springfield isn't getting enough of the pie here?
5: I mean, I wrote in my notes, it was definitely an olive branch on their part to say, hey, we're going to get local people in. And honestly, people want jobs. They want security. And maybe at the higher level with the real estate development companies, they're going to fight it out. But if there are unions that are getting stable income for their people, there's also opportunities for apprentices to get work and train. I think people will be okay with that. It's a desperate time in the economy. And
1: certainly,
5: if you're giving people an opportunity to work, how long will this project take? A couple of years by the time it's fully done? That's steady employment. So I think that will win out over whatever, bigger arguments there are for people who obviously have much more money than the trade workers that, need the income.
1: Certainly.
3: And it's coming at a fantastic time for these building trades unions, I've been told, because the Veterans Home in Holyoke is wrapping up.
5: Right.
3: That was a major source of employment for them. So as these construction people come off that, they will have this project and also the Food Science Center at UMass that was announced this week, which is also going to be a union construction job. So it's really going to work out nicely for them. The Picnelli project was... the waterfront project was the only one that came into this
1: with a PLA,
3: with the PLA
1: already
3: attached.
1: Ready to go. And that timeline, you know, that nice timeline you're saying might be a little bit less nice if something like this lawsuit ends up delaying the project even further.
3: Yeah.
1: Well, still to come on the rundown after this break, we do have one other fun piece of litigation to chat about: the city of Springfield suing MGM Casino over their community host agreement, and data centers as the talk of the town, the talk of multiple towns, really, as communities across Western Mass line up to ban development of those guys. Stay here for the rundown on 88.5 NEPM and streaming live on YouTube. I'm Phil Bishop, and we'll be back right after this.
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1: Welcome back to The Rundown. I am Phil Bishop, joined by journalist Jim Kinney with the Springfield Republican, Mike Dobbs with Focus Springfield, and NEPM's very own executive editor, Liz Roman. We entered the break while we were talking about some lawsuits in Springfield, one about the courthouse, but there is also another lawsuit that's moving through Springfield right now. This one is about a casino. Springfield is suing MGM Springfield, the operator of the casino, and MGM Resorts more broadly, over concerns that they have not fulfilled their end of the community host agreement that the city entered in more than 10 years ago to host this casino in the first place. The community host agreement is basically like a document that tells MGM that they're going to do some things for the city in exchange for some of the costs that will be engendered by the city to have this casino going. Now, Springfield is saying that MGM has not, you know, fulfilled its end of the bargain. Jim, you've been doing a little bit of the reporting on this. You know, what are some of the things that are coming up in this lawsuit? What are the sticking points that the city and the casino can't agree on?
3: The tension has been rising for years, going back to the immediate years right after COVID. The city was very upset with MGM for slow walking its reopening.
1: Mm-hmm.
3: And that ended up with Bill Hornbuckle, the head of MGM Resorts internationally, in town for a meeting. After that meeting, he laid it on the line and said that the MGM property here in Springfield had not met expectations, full stop. Since then, there's been maybe a couple of steps forward and a couple of steps back. Major sticking points include the Jersey barriers and the scaffolding at the corner of State and Main, which Mayor Sarnow was mentioning with increasing frequency.
1: It's been going on for quite a few years, these barriers.
3: And falling short on hiring goals. They have about half as many employees as they were expected to. And falling short considerably on the amount of table games and slot machines as promised. The city is using as leverage, MGM wants to sell to a Canadian investor. This was rumored. They sold one in Ohio. For that deal to go through, the city has to okay it. The city's withholding that permission. So we're at loggerheads, and we're in courts.
1: The city is basically saying that they do not want MGM to transfer these responsibilities to another company when they feel like they have not fulfilled parts of the community host agreement first.
3: Yes.
1: So I guess I think this brings us to, and you know, as Jim has been saying, you know, this is not the first time that the city has been unhappy with MGM. Some of those things, as you're mentioning about the pandemic, you know, there are things that could be arguably chalked up to a bad situation for everybody in 2020, especially a casino. I think I want to get some perspective. You know, Liz, you know, you're a resident of the city of Springfield. Yeah. You're my go-to local person whenever we talk about the city. What should the city expect from a casino? To have this, you know, this gaming institution in the city, should there be an expectation that you know, it's also a good neighbor and it's doing things for the community?
5: I mean, yeah, that was the deal when they came in. They really, like, you know, sugared us up. They came in and they had all of these promises for Springfield, and it was a really desperate time. I just remember, you know, talking with my friends about it. It was 2018 when it opened. There was multiple votes on this, and that area was just, there was so much struggle. There was so much hardship, and everyone thought, not everyone, it was very controversial, but a lot of people thought, like, this would be an opportunity to foster local businesses. And I mean, there's not many out there, right? Like, Red Rose survived because Red Rose is amazing and has been and existed before, has great food. You know, AC Produce, a couple of the other places that worked with them were able to manage relationships. But for the most part, it hasn't brought any improvement to the city. And they've always had hiring issues since the beginning. They've never been able to meet these expectations that they set for us.
3: They did for only just a few weeks.
5: Okay, I stand corrected. For a couple of weeks, they had a full staff.
1: They've
5: struggled so much with retention. I don't know why that is. I don't know if it's because the work is difficult, because the training isn't there, because people, you know, gaming is an industry that's fluid and people move on. But yes, as a resident, I think, you know, they came here, they took up a lot of space, they made a lot of promises, and they haven't met those promises. So,
2: well, you've got here on the panel the two reporters who probably have reported most on this since it started, which is Jim and myself. And I have to say that I think one delusion we've been operating under is that they're our friends. They are not our friends.
5: That's fair.
2: It is a business. It is a business that saw an opportunity here and went through a number of hoops to get here. I write a column every week for Medium. It's free, folks. Subscribe.
1: Shameless plug.
2: And I just wrote this week about this sale and this situation. And I wanted to find out what MGM thought about Springfield. So I've been reading earnings calls transcripts.
1: Oh, my! A great thing to dig into for stuff like this.
2: Okay, and you know, they love they love the casino they've got in Southern Mississippi. They love the casino they've got in Yonkers, because they talk about it in the same breath as they talk about their casinos in Macau and Las Vegas. Are we in there? No, we are definitely not in there. We are an outpost, and the outpost hasn't done what they thought. And by the way, folks, just so you know, generally MGM's gross from the table games and the slots range between $21 million a month to $25 million a month, depending upon the month and depending upon other market issues.
1: This is from Springfield?
2: Yes, and that sounds great to me, except I think their expectation was closer to $30 million a month, and they've never reached it because of competition and also because of our economy. There is this myth that they like to say that this is a place where hot young people go. I don't see any evidence of that. Of course, I am neither young nor hot.
1: Don't sell yourself short, Mike, certainly.
2: And what I see are people my age as the dominant demographic who are spending money there. And I'm sorry, when I walk through the casino floor and I'm counting the number of walkers, auction tanks, and canes, you know, there's a disconnect between what they want us to perceive MGM is versus what it really is and who is the demographic that actually participates.
3: There's also the issue of online sports betting and online gaming really taking over the industry.
2: Mm-hmm. Yes, because
3: bricks and mortar.
2: The last figures that were available, which is July, from the Gaming Commission, okay, so they have a phrase, and this is for the entire state, it's wagers, future, and settled. is over, and this is all online, is over $500 million for one month. Wow. And you compare that with the in-house, the in-person betting now for sports, it's a little over $5
1: million. Wow. Oof, that is a disparity.
2: So the industry is moving in a direction that really is going to cause people in the industry to second guess what is the nature of casinos.
1: And that's really, you know, the decentralizing it to the online sports betting, to the online frontier. It does, it leaves brick and mortar in a precarious spot.
3: The other thing they've admitted to us over the years is their planning included a large number of customers coming here from that central Massachusetts, Worcester County market. They thought they would get a lot more of that population. And it turns out they just didn't. I don't know if they're going to the Connecticut casinos or if...
5: I think they definitely are going to Connecticut. I mean, there's so many shows there that, as much as I love, like, MassMutual, and I know they've done a lot of work to bring in some bigger names, it's not to the level of the concerts that you're having at Foxwoods or you're having at Mohegan. It's just
2: well,
5: not...
2: Well, they rolled the dice, pun intended. they rolled the dice that they didn't need their own venue.
5: Yeah, and they did.
1: Seems like they certainly did.
5: They did.
1: If we're talking these numbers,
3: but the medium guy, the talk to dead people guy's coming.
5: Well, that's something.
1: Oh, hey, maybe the spirits might give us some insight into how this lawsuit will play out. We've got one other topic that I want to touch on before we wrap up the rundown today, and that is data center discontent. It's kind of impossible, if you're like me and you go on Instagram daily, to not see nationwide in Massachusetts, in New England, data centers are getting proposed, they're getting spiked down. Data centers aren't getting proposed, but a community will still say, we definitely don't want these here. So, you know, here in Western Mass, the big one was Holyoke over the summer, did an outright ban on data centers. Westfield has a one-year moratorium, even as they are in conversations with a so-called hyperscale developer making a really, really big data center, ServiceStar. And then recently, we've just had Agawam, without any proposals in play, put in their own moratorium, and now Ludlow is another community that is going to have conversations at their town meeting about a data center ban. I think I want to pitch it to our panel. You know, why does everybody hate data centers? What has made this type of facility the linchpin, the main target for this type of community resistance that is not common for other projects? You know, Jim, I want to kind of, let me throw it to you. You know, what are you seeing in the data center world here in Western Mass?
3: They're big.
1: They are big.
3: People are worried about resources, including electricity and power, and what the impact will be on their utility bills. People are worried about noise. We're starting to get national reporting about impacts on other communities in the South and West where they've already been built, where people are dealing with noise, light, pollution. It's kind of a it's an issue because you and I have smartphones and Facebook accounts, and we use these data centers whether
1: Certainly.
3: We want to or not.
1: Any cloud service that you use, Google storage, these things all have to operate through at least some level of physical compute, which is something like a data center facility.
3: Yeah.
5: For a long time, we didn't know like where that was happening, right? We didn't have to see it. We didn't have to know about
1: it. The cloud was magic.
5: It was just a thing where we sent our stuff and where we looked up things and sent our emails. But now they're like, it's really the NIMBY movement, right? Like it's in your literal backyard. Like you can see it. The first note I had was like, they're unseemly. Like they're these huge buildings. You don't know what's going on in there. They're using a ton of water. And I think people are afraid of what they don't understand. And also, I don't know that we want to acknowledge how much we depend on these facilities in order to function in our day-to-day lives.
1: Yeah, a lot of this data center boom that we're seeing now, because exactly what Liz is saying, you know, and what Jim has said as well, we have used things akin to data centers for technology for a while, but AI has been sort of the big, you know, dog in the race that is demanding more and more of these data centers. You know, Mike, I want to kind of get your perspective, you know, entering this realm of AI technology. You know, do you think it's worth it? You know, are you using AI in your daily life such that you think you need a big old data center in your backyard?
2: I actively make sure that I don't use AI.
1: And many people do.
2: I have a really nice hard drive. I plug into my computer and I put all my stuff there. I don't use the cloud. I don't want to be seen just as a paranoid old man, but I am. I don't see the need for it. I don't need to see the need for me to pay Apple to maintain this big cloud account. I like the control that I've got with my data. Here's my real issue with this. I think the interface, the thing that people, the average person does is to play with AI.
1: Mm-hmm. Yeah.
2: It's not like they're using it to find a new cure for a disease, which is what they talk about. It's because they want to do an anti-Trump meme that winds up giving Trump six fingers because the AI can't figure stuff out.
1: You know, is the output here worth some of the big material costs?
2: You know, to me, it's a novelty. But on the other side, it's a novelty that has such incredible, poses such an incredible threat to so many different people in so many different ways. And by the way, these centers don't generate a lot of jobs. They're talking about, oh, isn't it great, the economic development, the jobs. There aren't a lot of jobs at data centers once you get past the construction. So I try to avoid it.
1: And those are concerns,
2: costs.
1: And we see those, you know, from communities that are pushing against these centers. Exactly those type of concerns about the tech itself is certainly popping up. Well, the conversation on data centers will continue ad infinitum as these sort of things sort of continue to become a major economic driver for these tech companies, so we'll certainly circle back to it. Thank you so much. That's our show for today. I want to give a big thanks to our rundowners, Jim Kinney with The Republican, Mike Dobbs with Focus Springfield, and Elizabeth Roman with NEPM News. Thanks so much.
5: Thank you.
12: On Thursday, the fabulous 413's Monty Belmonte spoke with U.S. Congressman Jim McGovern.
13: I saw you were scooping ice cream at the Taste of Northampton with State Senator Joe Comerford over the weekend.
14: Yeah, Harold's Ice Cream. Yeah, it was great. Yeah, it was fun. I realized that scooping ice cream is hard work.
13: Yeah, my wife used to do it professionally. You get big forearms if you do it for long enough.
14: Yeah, no, but it was great. It was great. It was fun. And, you know, I love Harold's Ice Cream, so.
13: Did you eat any? Like, what was your favorite flavor?
14: I had a little espresso chocolate chip.
13: Ooh, yeah.
14: I had a little bit of espresso, but it's great.
13: Well, now, ice cream man. Time for our weekly conversation with the U.S. Congressman from the 2nd Congressional District of Massachusetts, the ranking member of the Rules Committee, Congressman Jim McGovern, in a segment I like to call McGoverning with McGovern. We love having listeners submit questions. We got a couple this week, and I think maybe we'll start with a listener question. Linda Butler from Leeds said, yesterday, September 16th, the House passed the Sanctioning Russia and Iran Act, which has already passed by a wide margin in the Senate. So, will it become law with or without the president's signature? Would you ask Representative McGovern to talk about his hopes for and concerns about this new legislation? And then it's interesting because I think her email signature all the time appears to be a quote from you that says, we have no greater obligation to future generations than to ensure that they inherit a livable world. And she also has a Rebecca Solnit quote as her email signature. But what do you think about Linda's question? Will this Sanctioning Russia and Iran Act become law?
14: Well, I don't know whether it will become law or not. It passed both the House and the Senate. I mean, the president made it pretty clear that he does not want to do anything that offends Vladimir Putin. And this bill has all kinds of waiver authority, so he can waive all the sanctions if he wants. I voted no. I'm somebody who believes that we should support Ukraine and its fight against Russia. But in this bill, the way it was written is it provides the president with this kind of blanket tariff authority, which some of us are concerned that he will abuse and use to impose tariffs on our allies. The tariff policy of this administration has already resulted in higher prices on everything for people. But all the sanctions in this bill can be waived by the president. There's waiver authority, but it provides him this blanket tariff authority that I'm deeply concerned about. So we'll see what happens. But it passed both the House and Senate, so it's on its way to the White House. We'll see what he does. This could have been a truly good bill had the Republicans wanted to work with us, but they didn't. So symbolically, it shows that people are concerned about what Russia's doing against Ukraine. But it's worded in a way that can give the president authority to do things that none of us want him to do.
13: Everybody's talking about the cost of living and everything going up. Even former Representative Marjorie Taylor Greene in a viral video talking about the price of gas in California. So the Fed has intervened yesterday. There was an interest rate hike. The new U.S. central bank chief appointed by Donald Trump, Kevin Warsh, joining in a unanimous decision that effectively acknowledges that the Trump administration has been unable to control inflation. Is this a good strategy for keeping costs down? Do you agree with the Fed rate hike?
14: Well, I mean, I understand why the Fed raised the interest rates. But look, the economy sucks. Let's be honest. Everything's too damn expensive. I hear that when I'm home all the time. I hear that when I'm here in Washington. People are telling me that everything is too expensive. And why aren't we focused in on issues that will make life more affordable? The Speaker of the House adjourned the Congress last night, 2 weeks and one day earlier than we were supposed to adjourn. And, you know, he's telling everybody, go home and campaign for re-election, or go home and or go on vacation. I mean, food prices are up, gas prices are up, healthcare costs are up, housing costs are up. You would think that we would stay here and actually do something about that. I mean, AI is now an existential threat. Why aren't we doing hearings? Why aren't we trying to figure out a way to regulate this industry before it does something that we can't reverse? And I think that's the frustration of many of us, is that things are tough and we should be working on those issues, and we're not.
13: Well, there was an economic boon for the city of Northampton this week that was announced by L3 Harris in an article in the Daily Hampshire Gazette. L3 Harris operates a manufacturing facility on Prince Street and secured a $4.7 billion 7-year missile manufacturing contract with Lockheed Martin. We don't know exactly if these missiles will be made in Northampton or not, but is this positive, negative? Are you supportive of this contract in your district to make these missiles for the PAC-3 segment enhancement interceptor, a high-end hit-to-kill missile, yeah, according to the Daily Hampshire Gazette?
14: Well, I don't know all the details about this contract, so you're informing me for the first time. But here's my view. We do need a defense in this country, second to none. But the budget of the Pentagon right now is out of control. It's like $1.6 trillion that Congress approved. And I think we ought to be focused more in on how we create a more peaceful world rather than how we send more bombs and missiles to people all around the world. So I don't know the details about that. So I really probably shouldn't comment until I know more about it.
13: We don't have Pocky Whelan to go get arrested there anymore and give us all the details about what's happening.
14: Well, I miss Pocky. You know what? I think of Pocky Whelan all the time.
13: Me too.
14: And I miss her. She was kind of the conscience of our community. But in her honor, I mean, we all need to dedicate ourselves to doing more to create a more peaceful world. And by the way, I think double down on our efforts to not only reduce our nuclear weapons stockpile, but to eliminate them entirely. We ought to have a government that's negotiating with other nuclear powers to eliminate nuclear weapons entirely.
13: Speaking with U.S. Congressman Jim McGovern, McGoverning with McGovern, you did bring up AI and the existential threat there. It seems

0: and concerns about stifling innovation in what is like an AI arms race against China. I guess there was an attempt to quickly pass a bill requiring companies to build in a kill switch to their AI models that was blocked by Senator Rand Paul on the floor of that chamber yesterday. And I know that you yesterday chaired a hearing on the human rights implications of AI. Tell us what you learned from that hearing. And do you believe, as some of these AI tech folks do, that AI could kill us all by the end of this decade?
1: Well, I'm concerned about that. I mean, I'm not an alarmist, but I am really worried about that. And that's why we should listen to the CEO of Anthropic and other AI companies and actually learn more about it and figure out how we can control it so the worst things can't happen. I mean, the hearing I did yesterday, I mean, we already have, some AI creeping into our military strategies. But, I talked about the fact that AI doesn't kind of differentiate between bad guys and good guys, and that there can be a lot of civilian casualties. And we've learned that. I mean, AI tells you that a bad guy may be living in this apartment building, but there may be 200 people living there. So you bomb the whole apartment building. There's a human rights aspect to this, and we have to make sure that we are protecting the lives of innocent people. And, you can't program AI to take into consideration all the various options and scenarios that you might have to deal with. I guess the long and short of it is, I don't think you can replace the human element. I talked about a case where, in Iraq, there were two guys driving through the streets, shooting guns off, and the U.S. military was on alert, and they initially thought, well, maybe these guys are terrorists because they're shooting guns. Turns out that the guy just got married, and this is kind of a tradition there that after you're married, you get out and you shoot guns off. And bottom line is, if we were relying on AI, those individuals in that vehicle, including the groom, would have been blown up. And so we have to be careful about this. I mean, human life is precious, and we have to approach this thing very, very carefully.
0: Apart from the military domain, which your hearing was about yesterday with the human rights implications of that, are you concerned about the greater loss of control of AI, where we're hearing it will rewrite its own programs, where it could itself become militarily activated and create a bioweapon? And what are your Republican colleagues saying about this? Should we race China to the finish line for this, or should we have a kill switch built in, as some Republicans were trying to build in on the Senate floor yesterday?
1: Well, Trump says you don't need any regulation. All you need is a high IQ president. Well, we don't have that. So maybe we do need regulation. But President Xi of China is coming to Washington next week. I'm going to be down here participating in some protests against him because of his terrible human rights record. But I would like to think that the president might bring this up. Look, this is an issue that is so significant that it should compel the president to negotiate with other countries that are working in the AI field. I mean, we ought to come up with some global standards. I don't know if he'll do that, but I think it warrants that. And I am worried, when you hear from people who are in the industry saying, hey, AI can self-correct itself, it can ignore human commands, all this kind of stuff. Well, that's troublesome. I mean, that's like a science fiction scenario, and we all should be concerned about it. But here's the deal. The time to make sure we don't screw up is now, before this thing goes much more forward. And for the life of me, I don't understand why Speaker Johnson, again, decided to adjourn the House 2 weeks and one day earlier than we were supposed to adjourn. We could have spent the next 2 weeks actually learning about this and talking to people about what are the things we can do to kind of reel it in. It may not be a comprehensive bill initially, but there might be some low-hanging fruit that we can actually all get behind and start the process of making sure this is regulated so the worst-case scenarios don't happen.
0: We have a listener question that ties into AI, and the listener is outside your district, and it may be better suited for me to send the whole thing to your office so you can look at it more thoroughly, but it was something that I found interesting and somewhat troublesome. The listener's name is Josh Jacobson. He says, I teach high school history and Western math. Kylie Prep in the Springfield Empowerment Zone just started a sixth grade class, kids 11 and 12, on a pilot with Alpha School, a for-profit AI company. The system's been confirmed to our union as collecting biometric data to score students' attention. Parents were told on a Friday for a Monday start of this AI. That's not consent, he says. Our union has filed a cease and desist. He thinks that this is a federal issue and that the Department of Ed needs to be asked whether AI-generated, quote, attention score is an education record, and that there should be a federal biometric privacy bill. Did I lose you?
1: No, I think that's probably right.
0: Oh, yeah. I think somebody else might have been trying to call me at the same time. Hey, I'm talking to Congressman. Okay.

0: for government. Now, let him answer this question.
1: Yeah, no, I mean, look, this is all concerning. There's privacy issues that are involved here. We ought to be talking about it before we go down this road. And I'd be interested in getting some of the details on that. I'm happy to follow up with the teacher who sent you that. But yeah, there are implications here that we haven't even thought about. Look, someone asked me, is there anything good about AI? I mean, we talked about that yesterday in the hearing. Yeah, I mean, AI can be helpful in providing us data and information on war crimes and investigations of human rights abuses. I mean, there's some potential there in terms of its application. But this is a big deal. So let's do it right. You know, let's not make believe nothing's going on. And then 2 years from now, we're like, why the hell didn't we do something? Why didn't we fix this? Why didn't we reel that in? Why didn't we regulate this? Let's do it before, you know, the cat's out of the bag here and just get this right. And I don't know why that's so controversial, but apparently in the United States Congress it is. We ought not to be recessing right now. We ought to be in session. We ought to be dealing with this issue.
0: You got to call in Keanu Reeves because he already beat all the AI in those Matrix movies. So he knows what to do.
1: Yeah, well, he'd be a good witness.
0: There is hope in the Democratic Party that you will regain control of the House and maybe the House and the Senate. Democrat Representative Jim Costa seems like he's putting his hat in the ring to become the top Democrat on House Agriculture. Thoughts on Jim Costa, and what would that mean if he were the head of agriculture for farmers in Western Mass?
1: I mean, Jim Costa is a nice guy. I like him, but I probably would not vote for him for chair of the Ag Committee. You know, he voted for the last Ag Farm Bill that came out of the Republican-controlled Ag Committee. I mean, I think we need somebody who understands the realities of small and medium-sized farms, who actually cares about issues with regard to pesticides and is more committed to a farm bill that would restore the cuts and snaps. So if he's the chair, I'll work with him. And I like him. He's a nice guy. But I think there'll be competition. And I'm looking for somebody who's going to be more focused and on the farms that I represent, and also on restoring the nutrition cuts.
0: Who do you support if the Democrats take control of the House to be the
1: We will see who gets in. I mean, I think there are a number of people who are going to throw their hat in the ring. So I'm going to wait and see who gets in, and then I'll make a decision there.
0: U.S. Congressman from the 2nd Congressional District of Massachusetts, what's giving you hope this week?
1: You know, what's giving me hope, I mean, I did a hearing on China the day before yesterday. And notwithstanding a lot of transnational repression coming from China on activists who are trying to promote human rights in China, people are still standing up and they're fighting back. And a lot of people are going to come here next week and protest President Xi's visit. I'm going to be one of those people protesting his visit. I think we need to make him understand that people don't like how he treats people in China, how he treats Tibetans, how he treats Uyghurs, how he treats Hong Kongers. I mean, we have to make sure that we're not only vocal, but that were visible. And a lot of the people who testified before my Tom Lantos Human Rights Commission, they have family members in China who they're concerned will be targeted because of their activism here in the United States. But they're not giving up and they're standing firm. And you know what? Human rights activists deserve our thanks and our praise. And the world will not get better on its own. And these people are not giving up. And we need to be wind at their back. We all have power. You don't need to be the president of the United States to be able to wield influence. Every one of us has some influence, so we ought to use it. But if this country stands for anything, we ought to stand out loud and four square for human rights. And one of my concerns right now is that, you know, any criticism we have of China falls flat because we have become a human rights abuser ourselves. We see that in the way that ICE is treating American citizens here in the United States. The war in Iran, our disregard for civilian casualties, our tolerance for what's happening in Gaza. So we're losing our credibility in the world, our moral authority to talk on human rights. What gives me hope is the fact that there are people out there who haven't given up, and I want to be wind at their back.
0: Well, speaking of Gaza, now I don't even know if I can root for the Patriots this weekend because of Robert Kraft and this whole Ed Sheeran Macklemore thing. Anyway,
1: yeah.
0: That is not giving me hope this week, although who would have thought that Macklemore would be the hero of this whole thing. Anyway, U.S. Congressman from the 2nd Congressional District of Massachusetts, the ranking member of the Rules Committee, joins us each week for McGoverning with McGovern. Send a question to us, and I'll ask him on your behalf, thefab413@nepm.org. Talk to you next week.
1: All the best.
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Ah, you can feel it. The last long days of summer starting to slip away. It means the light is fading just a little earlier each night, and you may even be able to sense those first little hints of fall. Yet there's still a buzz of energy out there, and you might be trying to hold on to every last bit of that energy that you can get. So as you soak in the last bit of warmth and wonder of summer, this sweet piece from Edward Elgar may be just the little glimmer of joy you didn't know you needed. It's his Four Dances. It's coming up in just a bit. I'm Melanie Renata. Stay with me.

One of Clara Schumann's most favorite genres to work with, a romance in A minor, shared with you there by pianist Josef de Binauer. Good morning, my friend. It is 6 past the hour. I'm Melanie Renata, and I'm curious what book you have on your coffee table. Maybe a book you're planning to read, a photo album, perhaps. For one family in the 1500s, they had a book filled with Italian songs and dances, one crafted by a priest who loved to dance. That book eventually found a cozy home in a museum, but before it got put on display, the music within its pages inspired 6 Italian dance tunes by British composer Peter Warlock, and they're performed for you here by the London Festival Orchestra.

Music inspired by Renaissance dances. Ross Popel leading the London Festival Orchestra for Peter Warlock's Six Italian Dance Tunes. I'm Melanie Renata, and you'll want to go ahead and bundle up, put your wellies on. The sound of rain in all its forms, just sort of trickling down from this harp sonata by Germaine Taillefer.

Harpist Maria Graf serving up a morning shower in sound, the harp sonata from Germaine Taillefer. I'm Melanie Renata, and you are in for a real treat with a sweet quintet for guitar in just a moment.

Boccherini wrote more than 100 string quintets, so he had to find ways to make them unique. He'd reuse old ideas while throwing in some new elements, like how he tossed the castanets into this one, his fourth guitar quintet in D major. Here's guitarist Pepe Ramiro and the Academy Chamber Ensemble.

Guitarist Pepe Romero and the Academy Chamber Ensemble serving up a lively Spanish dance interpreted by Italian composer Luigi Boccherini, his fourth guitar quintet in D major, known as Fandango. And now that the blood is pumping, it's time to dance. Four dances by Edward Elgar in just a minute. I'm Melanie Renata.

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This is a real casual vibe. Four dances from Edward Elgar. Here's the Athena Ensemble.

0: a sweet and simple, joyful dance, well, four dances from Edward Elgar, performed by the Athena Ensemble. I'm Melanie Renata. Thanks for sharing some time and space with me this morning. Be good to yourself today, and be good to your neighbor too, okay?
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Leslie Howard starred as British aircraft designer R.J. Mitchell, David Niven as his test pilot. The movie was from 1942, first of the few. It was wartime, and the film was a product of its time, a flag-waving morale booster of a movie on the subject of the Super Marine Spitfire. The British Super Marine Spitfire was the only Allied fighter aircraft of the Second World War to fight in frontline service from the beginnings of the conflict in September of 1939 all the way through to the end, August of 1945. Post-war, the Spitfire's service career continued into the 50s, a machine most worthy of its own film. With music provided by William Walton. Coming up this hour. This is music by Arcangelo Corelli from Opus 4, Trio Sonata No. 10, Trio in G, and it's the Purcell Quartet.

Not only do I enjoy Arcangelo Corelli's music from the Baroque era, the Trio Sonata No. 10 in G, but we share a birthday. That's why he's always been special to me. We heard the Purcell Quartet play Corelli's Sonata. Great to be with you on this Saturday morning. Welcome to the weekend. It's the final Saturday of summer, believe it or not. Autumn arrives on Tuesday at 8.05 p.m. Eastern Daylight Time, if you track that sort of thing. But yeah, this is the last official weekend of summer, even though summer was kind of tossed aside a few weeks back, I guess, right? Labor Day. But at any rate, it's great to be here with you, and happy Saturday. Today, not only the 19th of September, today is National Cleanup Day. It's National Butterscotch Pudding Day. I had a little butterscotch pudding yesterday, in fact. I hope I can have more today. And it is also, on the healthier side of things, International Eat an Apple Day today. This is music by Tchaikovsky from Act 3 of a ballet we all know. It is the celebratory wedding dance for Princess Aurora and Prince Désir. It's the Grand Pas de Deux from Sleeping Beauty. It's the National Philharmonic Orchestra.

Richard Bonning led the National Philharmonic Orchestra, ballet music by Tchaikovsky from Sleeping Beauty, the Grand Pas de Deux, and it was the National Philharmonic Orchestra with Brahms, Handel, and what else do we have coming up a little bit later? Oh yeah, William Walton coming up in the hour. But first, music for clarinet and piano. A work that was written in 1960 for the Nigerian independence celebrations. They became separated from the UK on October 1st, 1960, did Nigeria. This is the Pastorale from Scenes from Nigeria, the music of Samuel Okpabot.

Well, word of an honorary degree from the University of Breslau had arrived for Johannes Brahms in the mail. Brahms sent a pretty simple handwritten letter of thanks to the university for the honor. Kind of probably thought that was that. This was a man who really didn't enjoy being out in the public or celebrity gatherings, so he believed that that letter would do the trick. Well, it didn't. The man who nominated Brahms for the degree was a guy named Bernard Schultz, who convinced the composer that protocol would require Brahms to compose a new work as a sort of grand gesture towards the university. In fact, Schultz famously said to Brahms, "Compose a fine symphony for us, but well orchestrated, old boy, not too uniformly thick." Whoa, can you imagine? He said that to Brahms. He wrote that to Brahms. Well, this next work is what Brahms gave them in return, his Academic Festival Overture. It's a kind of a tongue-in-cheek musical representation of student songs, shall we say, that celebrate, the funner parts of college, right? Going out and having a good time. Here's the London Philharmonic Orchestra.

I've played that overture many times over the years at certain points of the year, but it always seems to be most appropriate right around now, this time of the year. Have a great semester, everyone, if you're back to college. The Academic Festival Overture, Opus 80 by Johannes Brahms. It was the London Philharmonic Orchestra. Marin Alsop conducted.

For William Walton, movies were his bread and butter. When the Queen's Hall was destroyed by bombs in 1941, it was the very same air raid that took out Walton's house, too. Consequently, the composer moved in with his patron and continued composing. During the Second World War, Walton provided music for the morale-boosting film The First of the Few. And it's said that when a friend shared the artistic desires of the director and star Leslie Howard for the music, Walton turned to him and replied, "Ah, Leslie wants lots of notes. I see." Well, the film came out in 1942, and the Spitfire Prelude and Fugue was premiered by the Liverpool Philharmonic Orchestra at the city's Philharmonic Hall, January 1943.

0: The Spitfire Prelude and Fugue by William Walton. Neville Mariner led the Academy of St. Martin in the Fields.
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This symphony by Robert Schumann came shortly after his first symphony, although today it's known as Schumann's fourth. Now, where his first symphony had been relatively conventional, his new symphony would be experimental and unorthodox. Instead of writing a symphony with four clearly delineated movements, Schumann sought to fuse the traditional four movements, creating an unbroken, immersive flow of music. And while his first symphony had been a bright, cheerful work inspired by thoughts of springtime, this new piece would, for the most part, be on the darker side, more dramatic. The end result is waiting for you this hour. It's the opening movement of the String Quartet No. 4 by Chevalier d'Alsan-Georges.

The opening movement of the string quartet number 4 in F by Chevalier de Saint-Georges. It was performed by the Arabella String Quartet. The weekend is here. Happy Saturday. Welcome in early on the 19th day of September. I'm Ward Jacobson. Hope your day's off to a good start. Mine is, so-so. Struggling with Wordle this morning. Two guesses in and I'm nowhere. I've got a 38-day streak to maintain. So these are my problems. What are yours? Hopefully not many. And if there are, hopefully the music will help this morning. And we've got some good stuff this hour. Schumann coming up, his fourth symphony. We'll hear Franz Schubert a little bit later in the hour, a work for piano four hands from a CD from a little over three decades ago now. Wow, back in the mid-90s. This is all piano music by Schubert for piano duet, actually. All of it. And we begin, speaking of the piano, with pianist Lydia Artemio playing Mendelssohn.

The premiere of this symphony by Robert Schumann took place with the Leipzig Gewandhaus Orchestra in December of 1841. And to help draw attention to the concert, Franz Liszt agreed to appear and play a duet with Clara Schumann, who had considerable star power in her own right back then. Well, predictably, perhaps, Liszt seems to have stolen the show. And it didn't help that Felix Mendelssohn was unavailable to conduct Schumann's new symphony. Clara complained that the orchestra did not play as well as it could have, and many audience members were confused by its unusual form, but the reviews were generally positive. Schumann's Fourth Symphony, the Symphony in D Minor, here's the Philharmonia Orchestra.

0: Yara Tal and Andreas Grothuysen played Schubert.
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0: The opera follows the cycle of death and rebirth through the instinctive and immediate world of nature, animal and human, which the composer of this music dearly loved. In the score, singers and orchestra embody the sounds of the forest, the feel of sunshine on your face, and the thrill of a starlit sky. The opera is The Cunning Little Vixen. The composer is Leo Janáček. We'll hear the suite from the opera ahead this hour. Maybe you're going to a wedding today. Here's some music by Johan Halvorsen that's suitable, a wedding march.

Wedding March by Johan Halvorsen, Henning Kraggerud played violin with the Razumovsky Symphony Orchestra. 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I'm Ward Jacobson. Happy to be with you. Welcome to the weekend. Welcome to Saturday. And yeah, summer hanging on for a few more days. Officially, I think some of you gave up on summer a while back. I didn't, but yeah, hope it's a good weekend. Hope you get some good fun things planned. I'm glad you could spend a little time with me here this morning. We have a suite of some of the music from the opera The Cunning Little Vixen by Lajos Janáček coming up. We'll also hear what I've described as a Casey Kasem-esque suite by Georges Bizet. If you were a fan of the old American Top 40, just, you know, the hits, hit after hit after hit. And there were a lot of them in the Carmen suite. In fact, so many they had to have two suites, Bizet did. And we'll hear the suite number one a little bit later. And this music from Johann Strauss Jr. from 1880, with its themes drawn from an operetta called The Queen's Lace Handkerchief. Strauss dedicated this waltz to King Umberto of Italy. Roses from the South, the Waltz.

Rosen aus dem Süden, Roses from the South, a great old waltz by Johann Strauss Jr. and a great old recording there featuring the Berlin Philharmonic with Herbert von Karajan.

Manuela Wiesler was the flutist with the Helsingborg Symphony Orchestra, Flute Concertino, Opus 107 by Cécile Chaminade. We will hear a suite of opera music by Leo Janáček that's coming up after the break.

So good to be with you on this Saturday morning. I'm Ward Jacobson with listener-supported classical music. And we hear a work by Leo Janáček, who was the ninth of 14 children, an average student at school, but he showed uncommon musical ability. And he took that ability and took it about as far as he could take it. This is music from a suite from his opera called The Cunning Little Vixen. And it's an opera that reflects the sounds of the forest and the feel of sunshine on your face and the thrill of a starlit sky. It's the Czech Philharmonic Orchestra.

A suite of music from the opera The Cunning Little Vixen by Leos Janáček. We heard the Czech Philharmonic Orchestra and a whole lot of hits thrown into one suite by Bizet. That's coming up next.

Georges Bizet's two most famous operas couldn't be more different. First came The Pearl Fishers, cruelly remembered for containing only one hit. And then you had Carmen. Yeah, the top dog opera, just packed with hits. So many that they had two suites from Carmen. This is the suite number one.

0: The Carmen Suite No. 1 by Georges Bizet. It was the Monte Carlo Philharmonic Orchestra. I'm Ward Jacob.
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0: Lots of big musical hits had made George Gershwin rich and famous, but he felt the need for improvement. Self-improvement, in terms of the technical skill Gershwin knew was lacking in his creative arsenal. So he began studying with Russian-born and trained Josef Schillinger, who had developed his own system of composition based on rigid mathematical principles. Gershwin put himself in Schillinger's hands from 1932 to 1936 with the goal to improve his orchestration and counterpoint. This was the first work of Gershwin composed during that influence, the Cuban Overture, which is just ahead.
1: This is New Classical Tracks from American Public Media. I'm Julia Locker.
2: We met, I think it was 1993, at the Marlboro Festival, and I remember Steve really well because it was my first time there, and I was probably very intimidated by the whole place and the history of the place. I just remember Steve saying, hey, do you want to read some trios? And then he was one of the first artistic partners that the Chamber Orchestra had many, many years later.
1: Stephen Copes is the concertmaster of the St. Paul Chamber Orchestra. He's talking about his friendship with pianist-composer Stephen Prutzman. Prutzman was an artistic partner with the St. Paul Chamber Orchestra in the early 2000s. Stephen Prutzman and Steve Copes are united once again, this time for a new project that reimagines two works by Russian composer Sergei Prokofiev for chamber orchestra.
3: Those years with the St. Paul Chamber Orchestra, we'd play together a lot. I'd always run ideas by Steve. You know, every little project that involves the full orchestra that's new, he was my go-to person, obviously, as concertmaster, to say, is this going to really work? I do think that this could not have come about without this friendship.
1: This new recording reimagines the Piano Sonata No. 7, one of Prokofiev's three so-called war sonatas, and also his Sonata for Violin and Piano in F minor. And I'm wondering, what made these two pieces be the ones that you were zooming in on for this project?
3: One of the things that early on we both realized is that all of our teachers in the past, you know, we were thinking of Leon Fleischer, Goldberg, whoever, it is, would often illustrate passages to inspire the student by finding appropriate analogy out there in storytelling, perhaps, or in this case, by honing on a particular timbre, which would be an instrument. So something, if it's in the middle register that goes down, obviously, you say, okay, maybe that's a solo bassoon. And as the teacher says, try to make it sound like a bassoon. It inspires the student to reach for more, yeah, for a better sound, for a better way to transmit some kind of different color there inherent. And once we kind of stumbled on that, it was kind of a no-brainer to explore the F minor violin piano sonata. Frequently, whenever we played, we always used these expressive words like, can it sound like chimes here at the very end when the violin line is supposed to sound like the wind? It's written in, sound like the wind. Maybe the piano part could sound like chimes. Hey, we got any chimes there at the SPCO? Yeah, let's see what that really sounds like, you know.
1: So, Stephen Copes, you have played the Sonata for Violin and Piano many times, you said. What do you appreciate most about this new orchestrated version?
2: First thing that sticks out in my mind is the opening of the slow movement. It's kind of this almost hypnotic piano part that unfolds over several bars, and then the violin comes in with this really sweet, low melody. And I think we had talked a little bit like, what would this sound good on? Would it be good on a keyboard, on a celeste, or who knows? Or and then Steve wanted to do it on the is it the xylophone, right? Or is it marimba?
3: No, vibraphone.
2: Vibraphone. Sorry, I forgot.
3: Yeah.
2: I think there's a desire to have more challenges and. Some of that comes with playing different repertoire, bigger repertoire, and repertoire that is just has a little bit more for everybody to do rather than just the first violins or the first oboe. Nobody was left in the cold in either piece as far as like everyone's individual effort contributed to the whole.
1: 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I'm Julie Almacher.
0: This is a work by George Gershwin that was inspired by a short visit to Havana. Gershwin was trying to combine Cuban rhythms with his own original thematic material. And the result is a symphonic overture, which embodies the essence of the Cuban dance. It was first titled Rumba, and it was premiered in August of 1932 at the first all-Gershwin concert at New York's Lewison Stadium for a cheering crowd of 18,000 people, with a reported 5,000 turned away. Later, Gershwin would say, "It was the most exciting night I have ever had."

Yeah. Boy, you got to react. You got to react with a hand gesture or something after that. A little taste of Havana, courtesy of George Gershwin. The Cuban Overture. That was the Rochester Philharmonic Orchestra. 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Music for Winds here by Franz Kromer.

The Sabina Meyer Wind Ensemble performed the Wind Octet in E-flat, Opus 71 by Franz Kromer. Coming up after the break, we'll hear some new music by the St. Paul Chamber Orchestra that's featured on this week's new classical tracks. Stay close.

Well, this week's New Classical Tracks with Julie Amacher features a new recording from the St. Paul Chamber Orchestra, Prokofiev Reimagined. This recording expands the St. Paul Chamber Orchestra's repertoire with fresh orchestrations by Stephen Prutzman of two major sonatas by Prokofiev. And you can hear more about this new recording with Julie's interviews with both Stephen Prutzman and Stephen Copes, who is the violinist here with the SPCO and conducts this third movement of the piano sonata number 7 by Sergei Prokofiev.

The third movement of the Piano Sonata No. 7, B-flat, Opus 83 by Sergei Prokofiev. We heard Stephen Copes with the St. Paul Chamber Orchestra. And again, that's this week's new classical tracks with Julie Amacher. You can check it out and hear her conversation with both Stephen Copes and Stephen Prutzman, who's responsible for those arrangements, by going to yourclassical.org. Now a little taste of Romania, courtesy of Bella Bartok.

In his many travels throughout Hungary in search of authentic folk music, Béla Bartók made his way into Transylvania, now part of Romania. But before 1920, it was part of Hungary, so we find the legitimacy of Romanian folk dances as a source for Hungarian folk styles. Those Romanian dances were written between 1915 and 1917, first for piano and then later orchestrated. We heard the St. Paul Chamber Orchestra, conducted by Hugh Wolf in that recording. And again, going back to our previous work by Prokofiev that featured the St. Paul Chamber Orchestra, that's this week's new classical tracks. Go check it out. Julie's interview with Stephen Copes and Stephen Prutzman. It's available waiting for you at yourclassical.org.

Some late German Baroque music to wrap up the hour by Johann Mölter, who composed 44 concertos for various solo instruments, including this trumpet concerto in D.

0: Fabulous. Swedish trumpeter Håkan Hardenberger played the Trumpet Concerto No. 1 by Johann Molt.
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6: It's one part piano concerto, one part orchestral tone poem, and 100% thrilling. Music that imagines three nights in three ravishingly beautiful gardens in Spain. Music full of fiery flamenco rhythms. From APM, American Public Media, this is Performance Today. I'm Valerie Kaler. Nights in the Gardens of Spain by Spanish composer Manuel de Falla. Coming up, a blazing performance from pianist Bertrand Chamaillou in concert with the Spanish National Orchestra, a recent performance in the ensemble's hometown of Madrid. That's coming up in about 25 minutes. In the meantime, here's a little tapas by Manuel de Falla with a Cuban flair. It's one of his four Spanish pieces for solo piano. No, Cuba is not part of Spain, but this is an example of música de ida y vuelta, music that traveled there and back between Spain and the Americas. This is Cubana.

Pianist Javier Perianis with Cubana from Manuel de Falla's Four Spanish Pieces. Falla's Nights in the Gardens of Spain is on the way this hour from a concert in Spain. From APM American Public Media, this is Performance Today, taking you to concerts around the world. I'm Valerie Kaler. Aaron Copland was famously good-natured. Agony, I don't connect with, he said, not even alienation. And yet, he paints in the simplest, clearest strokes the isolation of the big city, that particular kind of loneliness that's only found in the most crowded places. He wrote the incidental music in 1939 for Irwin Shaw's play, Quiet City. And later, he returned to those pieces and wove them into a work for the concert stage. Copland said later that a narrative rose up around that concert piece and told a story of its own. Quote, Quiet City seems to have become a musical entity, superseding the original reasons for its composition. Here's a performance from this summer's Aspen Festival. Dima Slobodeniuk conducts the Aspen Festival Orchestra with J.D. Uchel playing English horn and Anthony Limoncelli trumpet. This is Quiet City by Aaron Copland.

The play was Quiet City by Irwin Shaw. The music written by Aaron Copland. Here's the setup. Two characters in the big city, a young Jewish boy and an old man, poor and alone. The boy looks around, overwhelmed by steel and concrete, and he muses about his experiences to the sound of the trumpet. The English horn and strings provide a mournful voice for the old man, who finds no comfort in the lonely city. A quiet interlude, a lonely night in the city. Dima Slobodenyuk led the Aspen Festival Orchestra in Aaron Copland's Quiet City from a concert from just this past July at the Aspen Festival and School in Aspen, Colorado. J.D. Uchol was the English horn soloist and Anthony Limoncelli the trumpet soloist, highlighting one of the things that makes the Aspen Music Festival and School so important. Limoncelli is a professional, principal trumpet with the Cincinnati Symphony Orchestra. J.D. Uchol is still a student, currently pursuing a Master's of Music. He was the 2026 English Horn Fellow at Aspen. Opportunities for students to learn from and perform with professional musicians.

0: 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I know this tune. How do I know this tune? This is Performance Today from APM.
1: 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Hi, it's Alec Baldwin. Please join me for a broadcast that will also include the Symphony No. 2 by Ives, plus a world premiere New York Philharmonic commission by Lanzalotti. Gustavo Dudamel will conduct the New York Philharmonic This Week.
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0: The English called it follies. In Spain, it was la folia, and the French called it folie d'Espagne. In Italy, where Arcangelo Corelli lived and worked, it was la folia. No matter the name, the song remains the same, more or less. La folia is one of the oldest musical themes around. Notice I said theme and not song or melody. You can think of a theme as sort of a framework, the bones of a structure, and depending on who the architect is and what materials they use, the house will look quite different. Literally hundreds of composers have built their own domiciles on the framework of La Folia. Let's pop in for a visit to Arcangelo Corelli's place with a little bit of home renovation from arranger Andy Pogson. Violinist Anna Kiko Myers and pianist Fabio Bedini played Corelli's La Folia Sonata at the Lobero Theater in Santa Barbara, California.

Kiko Myers and Fabio Bedini, violin, piano. They played Arcangelo Corelli's La Folia Sonata in that concert presented by the Community Arts Music Association of Santa Barbara. That sonata featured one of the 193 takes on La Folia, a tune that's given composers inspiration for something like five centuries. Vivaldi, Telemann, Salieri, Rachmaninoff, to name just a few, all apparently unable to resist that catnip of the simple but stately theme. Do you have a particular favorite La Folia? Tell me. Send a note using the contact button on our website. That's the PT page at yourclassical.org. Or you can call the PT listener line, which is always open, 866-943-4450. That's 866-943-4450. In a moment, listen. Can you smell something? This is Performance Today from APM.

The Alhambra is a sprawling castle and fortress and palace built in the 1300s. It's on a hill overlooking the city of Granada, Spain. The Alhambra has inspired several great works, including a piece for piano and orchestra, what we're about to hear. It's called Nights in the Gardens of Spain by Manuel de Falla. It begins with a section inspired by a massive garden on the grounds of the Alhambra. The garden is bursting with color, flower beds of red and purple and orange framing a long pool of fresh, clear water. There are secret grottos and fruit trees, figs and grapes, oranges, lemons, persimmons. Walking there is a treat for the senses, visually beautiful and so aromatic. Pianist Bertrand Chamaillou gave this performance in Spain earlier this year. David Afkam leading the Spanish National Orchestra in Manuel de Falla's Nights in the Gardens of Spain.

0: Van Walter Faya said that piece was written to evoke places, sensations, and sentiments. The music has no pretensions to being descriptive. It's merely expressive. But something more than the sound of festivals and dances has inspired these evocations in sound, for melancholy and mystery have their part also. We just heard pianist Bertrand Chamailloux with Nights in the Gardens of Spain by Manuel de Falla. David Afkam led the Spanish National Orchestra for that concert in Madrid. Love sharing concerts with you here on PT and would love to share them with you in real life. Spring of 2027, we are heading abroad for a musical tour of Germany and Prague. Three of the world's biggest festivals, other points of musical interest, great food, and more. 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

From APM, American Public Media, this is Performance Today. I'm Valerie Kaler. Claudius is not a good guy. He murders his own brother, the King of Denmark, steals the throne and the king's wife. The king's son, Hamlet, plots his revenge, but doesn't rush into it. He watches and waits, pretends to be insane to seem less a threat. Shakespeare's play is grim from the get-go, and it gets darker and more murderous with every scene. Dmitri Shostakovich wrote this music for a 1964 film version of Hamlet. Black and white, very stark, very bleak. We've got selections from the Hamlet film score on the way this hour. Also ahead, the Viano Quartet with a pretty iconic piece of American music by Samuel Barber. Right now, they're playing a quartet that tells stories of Argentina. Alberto Ginastera wrote his string quartet number one in 1948, right as he was beginning to move away from quoting literal folk songs and starting to invent his own imaginary folklore. The opening is ferocious, as demonstrated by the Viano Quartet.

The Viano Quartet, with the opening of Alberto Ginastera's first quartet, what he called a recreation of imaginary folklore. More from Viano still to come. From APM, American Public Media, this is Performance Today. I'm Valerie Kaler. Glad to have you here for today's musical adventures and discoveries. What does it feel like to enter a completely unknown environment?

Is there a thrill in being surrounded by the strange, the unfamiliar? A rush of uncertainty and possibility tingling through your body? Maybe an impulse arises to acclimate to the new surroundings. While it's often possible to fuse and harmonize, there's still a chance of discord and disconnect, that you and the new environment will not be a perfect fit. Sometimes the goal becomes not to assimilate, but rather to accept and acknowledge the parts that cannot easily fit together, that can't be reconciled. Eleanor Alberga wrote this next piece with those ideas in mind. Arriving in a strange environment, attempting to fuse unrelated concepts, and ultimately accepting the irreconcilable. It's called The Wild Blue Yonder. Violinist Miranda Cuxon and pianist Blair McMillan in concert at the Isabella Stewart Gardner Museum in Boston.

The Wild Blue Yonder, written in 1995 by Eleanor Alberga. We heard it from a recent concert at the Isabella Stewart Gardner Museum in Boston, Massachusetts. Miranda Cuxon played violin, Blair McMillan at the piano. Eleanor Alberga found her way to composition through the world of dance. She was the pianist for a dance company and started to improvise with the dancers. This led to her writing her own pieces, and she began to believe she could be a composer. Alberga says at first she was concerned about whether her work sounded modern enough. But now, she says, quote, "I've decided to hell with everybody. I will write what I want to write. And if people are interested, good. If they're not, well, I don't care." This write-from-the-heart approach is working for Alberga. She's in high demand for original commissions all around the world. In a moment, Shostakovich repeats himself with Shakespeare, first as farce, then as tragedy. This is Performance Today from APM.

Dmitri Shostakovich turned his attention to Hamlet not once, but twice. In 1932, provocative director Nikolai Akimov was hoping for a scandal in Moscow with his modern take on Shakespeare's tragedy, turning it into a satire. It careened between pompous and slapstick, and the incidental music written for the production by 26-year-old Shostakovich did the same. When Shostakovich revisited Hamlet 3 decades later for a 1964 film score, the music wasn't darkly comical anymore. It was straight up dark. It tells the story of the Danish king, his wife Gertrude, his treacherous brother Claudius, with Prince Hamlet navigating betrayal, a desire for vengeance, love, and madness, which may or may not be an act. Here are a few selections from the score that Shostakovich wrote for that Hamlet movie. Elim Chan conducting the Basel Symphony Orchestra in Basel, Switzerland.

You know, the final duel in Shakespeare's Hamlet was never meant to be a fair fight between Hamlet and Laertes. A poisoned sword and a goblet of poisoned wine do their job, and then some. By the end of the duel, not only are Hamlet and Laertes dead, but so are Claudius and Gertrude. They don't call it a tragedy for nothing. We just heard selections from a film score written by Dmitri Shostakovich in 1964 for a movie version of Hamlet. Elim Chan led the Basel Symphony Orchestra in Basel, Switzerland.

0: in a moment of famous slow movement in its natural habitat. 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
2: 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I'm Steve Seal. 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
0: When I listen to some of the more iconic pieces of classical music, sometimes it feels like they've always been there. It's kind of hard to wrap my head around the fact that there was a time when this music did not exist, that an actual human being sat down, had to think it up, and write it down. And I can't help but wonder if, in those moments, when composers have created pieces that become immortal in our culture, if they knew at the time that they had done something special. In the case of the music we're about to hear, it seems that 26-year-old American composer Samuel Barber did know. He wrote the piece that became known as the Adagio for Strings, as a movement in a larger work, a string quartet. In a letter to a friend, he said, "I've just finished the slow movement of my quartet today. It's a knockout." That middle movement, the Adagio, from the string quartet by Samuel Barber, is now played far more often as a standalone piece. Kind of eclipses the other two movements. But let's hear it in context within the whole quartet. Here's the Viano String Quartet at Music at Menlo, playing the string quartet by Samuel Barber.

American composer Samuel Barber was only 26 years old when he wrote his string quartet. We just heard it played by the Viano String Quartet during the annual Music at Menlo Festival in Menlo Park, California. The middle movement of Barber's quartet, often played as its own standalone piece, expanded beyond the four players of a quartet to an entire string orchestra, the Adagio for Strings. It's become a global expression of loss and mourning. Samuel Barber died in 1981, so he was around for 45 years after he wrote that piece as a young man and lived to see it become an iconic expression of collective grief. In a radio interview, he was asked how he felt about that. He paused and said almost wistfully, "They always play that piece. I wish they'd play some of my other pieces." Samuel Barber, referring to his Adagio for Strings, originally written as the slow movement of his string quartet.

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1: Next time on the New York Philharmonic This Week, Yoon-Chan Lim is the soloist in Bartok's third piano concerto. Hi, it's Alec Baldwin. Please join me for a broadcast that will also include the Symphony No. 2 by Ives, plus a world premiere New York Philharmonic commission by Lanzalotti. Gustavo Dudamel will conduct the New York Philharmonic This Week.
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That's the 1 o'clock hour here on Classical NEPM. The Polonaise from Tchaikovsky's Eugene Onegin, Arthur Fiedler, and the Boston Pops Orchestra. I'm Steve Petke. Welcome to Saturday Classical, first weekend of the Big E with Alice Cooper, the headliner entertainer this evening on this Saturday. There's also lots of extreme food for you to eat. There's some good food over there. I should say healthy food as well at the Big E. Lots of people heading over here on this spectacular weather day on this Saturday. Ahead for you in this hour, a symphony from the time of Haydn by a Flemish composer. We'll also hear music of Gerald Finzi. And let's continue on with me, Steve Petke, with the 17th century Hungarian dances by Ferenc Farkas, with the Prairie Winds performing.

Keeping you dancing with music of Ferenc Farkas, the 17th century Hungarian dances performed by the Prairie Winds, here on Classical NEPM 89.3 WAMH, 91.9 WAIC, streaming at classicalnepm.org. I'm Steve Petke. You've got two great orchestral concerts coming up this afternoon and evening with the New York Philharmonic at 5 o'clock, and then brand new for this upcoming season, live performances of the Boston Symphony Orchestra, 8 o'clock on Saturdays with Mozart and Berlioz on the docket tonight. In about 12 minutes, we'll hear music of Gerald Finzi next, a work by the Flemish violinist and composer Pierre van Mulder. He, in his early 20s, performed before the Prince Charles of Lorraine, the Governor General of the Netherlands, and he was singled out, that is Mulder, by the Prince to further his career. This is a symphony by Mulder with Terra Nova Collective. Vlad Weverberg is conducting.

Symphony by the Flemish composer Pierre van Mulder, with Vlad Weverberg leading the Terra Nova Collective. Those artists have a couple of new recordings, a CD length, if you will, of the music of Mulder already in the bag, and we'll be sampling from those over the next few weeks and months here on Classical NEPM. I'm Steve Petke. Coming up in our next hour together, Brooke, Vivaldi, Chopin, and Schumann. Classical NEPM is funded by the Berkshire Bach Society, presenting harpsichordist Kenneth Weiss, playing the 6 Bach Partitas at the Berkshire Waldorf High School in Stockbridge on September 20th at 3, berkshirebach.org, and a gift from the Richard P. Garmany Fund at the Hartford Foundation for Public Giving. 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Next, music that was composed for a Shakespeare play, the music composed by Gerald Finzi. It's the suite from Love's Labour's Lost, the Royal Philharmonic Orchestra and Vernon Handley conducting.

Vernon Handley and the Royal Philharmonic Orchestra, with a breakthrough work for Gerald Finzi. He wrote just after World War II, the music to Shakespeare's Love's Labour's Lost. We heard the suite there, performed by the RPO and Handley. 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I'm Steve Petke. 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

A neglected work by that one-hit wonder, Max Bruch. We hear his first violin concerto all the time, and rightly so. That was the Lorelei Overture by Bruch with the Bamberg Symphony and Robert Trevino conducting here on Classical NEPM. I'm Steve Petke, and thank you for tuning into Saturday Classical. Nice to be sharing these musical moments with you. In a dozen minutes, you can hear Chopin. And later this evening, I'm doing the math a little less than 6 hours. Well, NEPM is your source for the Boston Symphony Orchestra concerts on the radio. With the 2026-27 season, you'll hear the BSO live from Symphony Hall in Boston on Saturday nights. 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Well, at 8:05 on the September the 22nd, that's next Tuesday, it will officially be fall. It's the fall equinox. Well, Vivaldi will help us celebrate in advance. This is his Autumn Concerto from the Four Seasons, Daishin Kashimoto Violin and the Berlin Baroque Soloists.

the country folk having a really rollicking time in that version of Autumn from the Four Seasons by Vivaldi, the Berlin Baroque soloist and violinist Daishin Kashimoto. Here on Classical NEPM, New England Public Media. It's in Amherst at Hampshire County at 89.3 FM and streaming at classicalnepm.org. I'm Steve Petke. In a dozen minutes, you can hear a concerto by Schumann. That'll be closing the hour. In the mid-19th century, Poland was under Tsarist Russian rule, against which the Poles regularly rebelled. After the decline of the so-called January Uprising in the mid-1860s, the Russian authorities intensified their policy of linguistic and cultural Russification, awfully brutally enforced. On this date in 1863, Russian soldiers rather symbolically threw Chopin's piano, which was kept in his sister's apartment, out of the window. Well, no such thing with Peter Donohoe. He is at an immovable piano for Chopin's 17th Nocturne.

Peter Donahoe with Chopin's 17th Nocturne here on Classical NEPM. Classical NEPM is funded by WFCR's partners, Amherst, Hampshire, Mount Holyoke and Smith Colleges, and the University of Massachusetts Amherst, and the Northampton Jazz Festival, September 25th and 26th, with the Downtown Jazz Strut Friday evening and Jazz Fest Day on Saturday. More at northamptonjazzfest.org, and CESA, community involved in sustaining agriculture, offering a searchable online guide to local food and farms. 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I'm Steve Petke. We've got Bach, Mozart, and Tomlinson coming up in the next hour. We close out this hour with Schumann's Piano Concerto. Lars Vogt is the soloist, with the Philharmonia Orchestra. Christoph von Dohnányi conducts.

with pianist Lars Vogt and the Philharmonia Orchestra, conducted by Christoph von Dohnányi. We've heard Schumann's Piano Concerto here on Classical NEPM, New England Public Media, WFCR HD2 Amherst, WNNZ FM Deerfield, WAIC Springfield, WNNI Adams, WNNU Great Barrington, and WAMH Amherst in partnership with the University of Massachusetts Amherst and Amherst College, streaming at classicalnepm.org. 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I'm Steve Petke.

the beauty of Bach for you. From his St. Matthew Passion, Mache Dich, Mein Herz, in an arrangement for a piano duo. And the piano duo was the Anderson and Rowe piano duo here on Classical NEPM, New England Public Media. 89.3 WAMH Amherst, 91.9 WAIC Springfield, streaming worldwide at classicalnepm.org. Calle Olonte's acclaimed debut novel, Somewhere Soft to Land, is the next pick for the NEPM Book Club. 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It's 3 minutes past 3 o'clock. Steve Petke with you on this stupendous Saturday. Great Saturday to attend the Big E, as hundreds, if not thousands, are doing this afternoon. We will spend about an hour and a half with Aladdin and the Genie, genies plural, actually, for some truly magical music after we hear some magical music by Mozart. It is his fifth piano trio, played by the Beaux-Arts Trio.

Mozart's Fifth Piano Trio, played by the venerable Beaux-Arts Trio, here on Classical NEPM 89.3 WAMH, 91.9 WAIC in Springfield, streaming at classicalnepm.org. I'm Steve Petke. 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If you're one of those people, thank you so much. We are powered by the people of Western Mass. We are Classical NEPM. And me, Steve Petke, and you are about to embark on about an hour and a half exploring the world of Aladdin and the genies, beginning with Ernest Tomlinson. Ernest Tomlinson, born in Rostenstall in 1924, he was a choir boy at Manchester Cathedral and studied composition at Manchester University, along with organ, clarinet, and piano at the Royal Manchester College of Music. RAF service as a wireless mechanic in the Second World War interrupted his studies, and he finally graduated in 1947. He moved to London to work as an organist in a Mayfair church and as a copyist, and then in 1949 as a staff arranger for the music publisher Arcadia and Mills, following a BBC commission to write music for a radio play, The Story of Cinderella, he decided to give up arranging and earn his living through composition. And here's one of those compositions, The Dances from Aladdin by Tomlinson, with the composer conducting the Slovak Radio Symphony Orchestra.

Ernest Tomlinson conducting the Slovak Radio Symphony Orchestra in one of his own compositions, Dances from Aladdin, here on Classical NEPM, New England Public Media, WFCR HD2 Amherst, also at Northern Berkshire County at 98.9, in Southern Berkshire County at 89.5, streaming at classicalnepm.org. That is just the first of several works about Aladdin and or the genies that I have for you here on Saturday Classical. I'm Steve Petke. Aladdin, a story from 1001 Nights, about a poor young man who finds a magical lamp containing a powerful genie and uses his wishes to win the heart of a princess and defeat an evil sorcerer. Origins, the Middle East, China, there are all sorts of variations on the story. And one of the variations on the story was a play set by Oehlenschläger, to which Christian Friedrich Emil Horneman wrote an overture and later a complete opera. And here is that Aladdin overture by Horneman with the Royal Danish Orchestra. Johan Hej Knudsen is conducting.

a work by a Danish composer that was premiered in Leipzig to great acclaim. That was the Overture to Aladdin by C.F.E. Horneman with the Royal Danish Orchestra. Johan H. Knudsen was conducting. The complete Aladdin opera by Horneman followed that. It was only half-heartedly received. The second of our works depicting Aladdin in music here on Saturday Classical. This is Classical NEPM, New England Public Media, WFCR HD2 Amherst, also in

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The creativity, culture, and community of Western Mass is on display. You're invited to a fun, free evening celebrating NEPM's new local art collection. We're displaying works by 10 artists from across Western Mass in our Springfield studio. Come explore the artwork, meet some of the artists, take a studio tour, and see where the stories you hear come to life. You can also help create a community collage with the Eric Carle Museum that will become part of our collection. Hope to see you Tuesday, September 29th, beginning at 5. The event is free, but please RSVP at nepm.org/artopening. I'm Steve Petke. Thank you for letting me share the music with you on this beautiful Saturday. A sense of a theme in the last hour plus we have here at Saturday Classical. It's all about Aladdin and the genies. And we turn next to a work by Kurt Atterberg, his Aladdin Overture. We hear the Braunschweig State Orchestra, led by Jonas Albert.

More music about Aladdin here on Saturday Classical. That was the Aladdin Overture by Kurt Atterberg, Jonas Albert, and the Braunschweig State Orchestra. 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

Aladdin has inspired a lot of music, a lot of plays, and even a motion picture fairly recently, and that from the motion picture Aladdin was a whole new world. Music of Alan Menken, in this case arranged by Richard Heyman, played by the Razumovsky Symphony Orchestra, conducted by Lon Yu. Don't always hear film music and really popular film music on Saturday Classical, but I couldn't resist a fairly popular movie and play on Aladdin. Much more on Aladdin, including an overture by Birch, and then we've got some music about the genies by the mysterious Mademoiselle Duval and by César Franck as well, ahead for you in the coming hour. It's coming up on 2 minutes past 4 o'clock. Steve Petke with you on this Saturday. Thank you for choosing Classical NEPM to spend some of your weekend. Next, we have the Aladdin Suite by Carl Nielsen. The Royal Liverpool Philharmonic Orchestra, Douglas Bostock, conducts.

That's a suite of incidental music to Aladdin by Carl Nielsen, Douglas Bostock, and the Royal Liverpool Philharmonic Orchestra as we continue our exploration into music inspired by the legend, the fairy tale, if you will, of Aladdin. Classical Music for Western Mass is always here for you. 89.3 WAMH Amherst, 91.9 WAIC Springfield, and streaming at classicalnepm.org. We have music of the mysterious Mademoiselle Duval coming up, and then music about Aladdin and or the genies by Birch and Franck to wrap up our fourth hour together. I'm Steve Petke. The next in NEPM's Smart and Funny People series is comedian Josh Gondelman. One of the funniest panelists on NPR's Wait, Wait, Don't Tell Me will be at the Iron Horse in Northampton in January. Brighten up the dark New England winter with a good laugh. Get your tickets for a night with Josh Gondelman now at nepm.org/smartandfunny. Do you know of her? Mademoiselle Duval, the composer of a single opera, Le Genet, which was performed 9 times in 1736. She was a singer and a composer and the second woman to create an opera following in the footsteps of Elizabeth Jacquet de la Guerre. Her life still remains a mystery, including her first name. These are the dances from Act One of Le Genet by Mademoiselle Duval with the ensemble Il Caravaggio.

The Act One dances from the opera Le Genet by the mysterious Mademoiselle Duval with the ensemble Il Caravaggio. That opera, Le Genet, part of our salute to Aladdin and the genies. Now, a literal translation of Le Genet is really the geniuses, so your host is taking a little bit of liberty by suspecting that it might also mean the genies. 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I'm Steve Petke. You heard live from Tanglewood this summer, Friday and Saturday evenings, and we are following in that suit because we are your source for the Boston Symphony Orchestra concerts on the radio with the 2026-2027 season. You'll hear the BSO live from Symphony Hall in Boston on Saturday nights. Stay tuned to Classical NEPM for the BSO live at 8 on Saturday nights. 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Now on to more music about Aladdin. This is an Aladdin overture by Mervyn Birch with the Royal Ballet Sinfonia and Andrew Penny.

his Aladdin Overture with the Royal Ballet Sinfonia. Andrew Penny was conducting. It's coming up on 4:46. We have one final work about, well, in this case, not Aladdin, but about the genies by César Franck in just a moment here on Classical NEPM. I'm Steve Petke. Glad we could get together this Saturday afternoon for some familiar favorites and plenty of discoveries as well. I think you'll agree. And our concluding work for our Saturday classical time together is a work by César Franck, Les Jeunes, with François-Joël Thiollier, pianist, and the Arnhem Philharmonic Orchestra, and Roberto Benzi conducting.

0: François-Joël Thiollier, piano, and the Arnhem Philharmonic Orchestra, conducted by Roberto Benzi, our concluding work on Saturday classical Les Jeunes by César Franck. 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I'm Steve Petke with the Boston Symphony Orchestra live from Symphony Hall at 8 o'clock tonight with Mozart and Berlioz. We have the New York Philharmonic coming up next at 5.
1: The New York Philharmonic this week is generously underwritten by the Kaplan Brothers Fund and the Audrey Love Charitable Foundation. Korean pianist Yoon Chan Lim made history just a few years ago when he became the youngest ever gold medalist at the Van Cliburt International Piano Competition in 2022. He was only 18 years old. Since that time, he has gone on to make many important debuts around the world, including a performance of Rachmaninoff's 3rd Piano Concerto with conductor James Gaffigan and the New York Philharmonic in 2023. Hello, this is Alec Baldwin, and on this edition of the New York Philharmonic this week, we'll hear Yoon Chan Lim as soloist in the Piano Concerto No. 3 by Béla Bartók. Also on the program, the Symphony No. 2 by the oft-described American maverick Charles Ives, plus a world premiere New York Philharmonic commission by Lealehua Lanzalotti. Music director Gustavo Dudamel will conduct the New York Philharmonic this week. Lealehua Lanzalotti is a composer and multimedia artist whose works often explore dramatic expanses of color and timbre, engaging with themes of place, displacement, and layered time. A 2022 Pulitzer Prize finalist in music, her other awards include a Creative Capital Award, the Native Arts and Cultures Foundation's Shift Award, and recognition as a 2025 United States Artist Fellow. She wrote the opening work on our program on commission from the New York Philharmonic with generous support from Elizabeth and Eustace Schlichting. Titled Of Light and Stone, this piece is a sonic tribute to the composer's home state, Hawaii. Each of the 4 movements pays musical tribute to one of the heavenly 4 siblings of the 19th century Kalakaua dynasty. All 4 were composers, and each movement incorporates themes from their music. And now we hear Of Light and Stone by Lealehua Lanzalotti. The New York Philharmonic is conducted by its music director, Gustavo Dudamel.

of Light and Stone. That was a world premiere New York Philharmonic commission by Leilehua Lanzalotti. The conductor was Gustavo Dudamel. Though he wrote a handful of works following his time at the Budapest Conservatory, Béla Bartók was known primarily as a fine concert pianist for much of the early 20th century. He was especially celebrated for his interpretations of Bach and Liszt. This changed when Bartók, along with fellow composer Zoltán Kodály, began to travel extensively through Eastern Europe and Asia to collect folk music, a venture that blossomed from a curiosity into a full-blown research project. These efforts influenced much of the music both men would go on to write for decades to come. Bartók was certainly not the first composer to find inspiration in folk music, but he differed from his predecessors in making no attempt to civilize it. What I mean by that is that when Bartók incorporated these materials into his music, there was no softening of the spiky, percussive rhythms, no refining of the irregular melodic patterns, nor of the traditional scales that sounded strange to Western ears. In doing so, Bartók gave voice to the everyman in art music and helped revitalize harmonic practice. His third piano concerto, which we're about to hear, stands as the summation of the composer's efforts. He completed all but the last 17 measures of the concerto after losing his battle with leukemia in New York in 1945. So close was he to finishing the piece that the final measures had been sketched out and the bar lines were already drawn on the score. It was Tibor Sherley, a violist, composer, and friend to Bartók, who put the finishing touches on the work. The piece received its premiere in Philadelphia in February 1946 with Bartók's former pupil, George Shandor, as soloist. And we return to the stage at David Geffen Hall for the Piano Concerto No. 3 by Bartók. Yun-Chan Lim is the soloist, and Gustavo Dudamel conducts the New York Philharmonic.

0: Yoon Chan Lim was the soloist there in the Piano Concerto No. 3 by Béla Bartók. The New York Philharmonic was conducted by Gustavo Dudamel. Coming up after a pause for station identification, our broadcast will continue with a performance of the Symphony No. 2 by Charles Ives. I'm Alec Baldwin, and you're listening to the New York Philharmonic This Week.
1: 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I'm Steve Seal. 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
0: An insurance executive by day and composer only in his spare time, Charles Ives is something of an anomaly in the world of classical music. His lack of formal training combined

Ives' Second Symphony in 1951. The symphony is in five movements, and you're sure to recognize snippets of several popular patriotic songs, marches, and hymns throughout the work. These include Columbia, the Gem of the Ocean, Camp Down Races, Turkey in the Straw, America the Beautiful, and the hymn Bringing in the Sheaves. So let's now hear the Symphony No. 2 by Charles Ives. Gustavo Dudamel conducts the New York Philharmonic.

The New York Philharmonic this week is generously underwritten by the Kaplan Brothers Fund and the Audrey Love Charitable Foundation. And for now, until next time, this is Alec Baldwin wishing you good health and good music. 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

If you were a young person wanting to study composition, then the Eastman School of Music must have seemed like Mecca. It's where American composer Martin Mailman would study, getting a bachelor's, a master's, and a doctorate as well. And he studied with composers including Wayne Barlow, Bernard Rogers, and the man who directed the Eastman School of Music for nearly 40 years, Howard Hanson. I'm Mindy Ratner. Martin Mailman's music coming up in five. An arrangement of some music by Tchaikovsky, who wrote a suite of pieces called The Seasons. October is Autumn Song, and Peter Briner, the conductor of the Queensland Symphony Orchestra, made this arrangement.

October, Autumn Song from the Seasons by Tchaikovsky. Takako Nishizaki was the Queensland Symphony. Okay, it's time for a deep breath and a little concentration and some good company and some good music, too, on Your Classical Discoveries. I'm Mindy Rantner. The Seasons by Alexander Glazunov coming up in just a very few minutes, and Fall from the American Seasons by Mark O'Connor later on in the hour. We are thinking about autumn because it begins in just a few days, and rather wait until it's already here. We're kind of jumping the gun a little bit with music by American composer Martin Mailman. In 1954, which I think was the year that he got his doctorate from Eastman, Martin Mailman wrote a piece that he called Autumn Landscape.

American Landscape. Autumn Landscape by American composer Martin Mailman. The Eastman Rochester Symphony Orchestra was led by one of Martin Mailman's teachers, Howard Hansen.

And this is music by Alexander Glazunov, an allegorical ballet called The Seasons. We'll hear all of them as José Sarabriere conducts the Royal Scottish National Orchestra.

The Seasons, an allegorical ballet by Alexander Glazunov. José Serrabriere conducted the Royal Scottish National Orchestra. As it turns out, that project was originally going to go to an Italian composer and conductor named Riccardo Drigo, who was a colleague and friend of Glazunov. Each had a project, and each looked at the other and said, I'd really like to do that. And so they made the switch. And The Seasons had its premiere in St. Petersburg in 1900.

0: Fall from the American Seasons by Mark O'Connor, who was the violin soloist there with Scott Yu and the Metamorphosen Chamber Orchestra.
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6: At Symphony Hall, this is the Boston Symphony Orchestra. There are infinite ways we tell stories of love. Shakespeare had his sonnets and plays. And more recently, Nora Ephron mastered the art of the cinematic rom-com. Then there's Hector Berlioz, who expressed his feelings of love through music of graceful beauty. In his Symphonie Fantastique, Berlioz takes us on a journey through his feelings of passion and longing. First, he sees his beloved from afar, hoping that maybe he'll have a chance at true love. But Berlioz had a way of letting his feelings get, well, out of control. And in this piece, those passionate hopes turn into doubt, then despair, leading eventually to terrifying visions of the supernatural.

I'm Brian McCreath, and Andras Nelsons conducts the ravishing Symphonie Fantastique by Berlioz. Coming up on this Boston Symphony Orchestra broadcast from WCRB and GBH Music.

As the proverbial curtain rises on a new Boston Symphony season, an exceptionally exciting summer season at Tanglewood is receding into our memories, and there is a lot to look forward to in the coming months. The world premiere of a new major piece by Oswaldo Golijov is only weeks away, and in January, Symphony Hall becomes the house of Tchaikovsky as the BSO performs all six of the composer's symphonies and his opera, The Queen of Spades. More immediately, it all starts with the concert you're about to hear, which includes a concerto played by a perennially beloved guest artist and a symphony that's as much a calling card of this orchestra as any other piece of music you can think of.